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1: And she basically tells him to F off. Yeah.
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3: BBC News with David Harper. In Britain, five men have been arrested on suspicion of explosive and terrorism offences after a major incident near a Royal Air Force base used by the US military. President Trump said the men had planned to cause significant damage. Since March, the US has been launching attacks against Iran from the base's runway in southern England. Our reporter Simon Jones is at the scene.
4: There are still armed police outside the base and local residents are being told they cannot return home tonight. Now, one woman told me she dialed 999 in the early hours when she saw three vans parked up and masked men surrounding them. She said before that she actually phoned the MOD police, but nobody answered, which she found pretty shocking. The MOD declined to comment.
3: In Yemen, fighting is intensifying around the city of Taiz, where government forces, supported by a Saudi-led coalition, are trying to halt a new advance by Iranian-backed Houthi fighters. Nawal al-Maghafi reports from Yemen.
5: Taiz sits at a vital intersection between Houthi-controlled territory in northern Yemen and government-held areas in the south. But it's here, on the western approaches, where some of the fiercest fighting is now taking place. Control of this high ground matters because it overlooks the routes between Taiz and the territory the Houthis have captured towards Mocha. And there are signs the battle could intensify further. Contacts on the Houthi side have told the BBC they're consolidating troops for a major offensive. Government forces say they're aware of the preparations and are reinforcing their own positions.
3: The head of the Kherson region in southern Ukraine says the military has used drones to deliver 4 tons of food and medicines to a town occupied by Russia that's enduring a humanitarian crisis. Alexander Prokudin called the operation in Oleshki one of the largest of its kind. This report from Danny Eberhard.
6: Oleshki, just across the Dnipro River from the city of Kherson, is experiencing a humanitarian crisis. Ukrainian officials have warned that residents in the Russian-occupied town have no electricity or water supplies and face starvation, having been cut off from food deliveries since May. Ukraine's head of the Kherson region, Oleksandr Prokudin, didn't say when the latest aid was dropped. He's published video footage of drones lowering packages on cables. Mr. Prokudin said some 2,000 people remain in the badly damaged town.
3: Expedition teams in Nepal say two bodies have been recovered from the site of an avalanche that struck a Himalayan peak. Altogether, 14 people, including climbers and support staff, went missing after a sheet of snow fell on the base camp of Himlung Himal Peak. A rescue team found the bodies, but the condition of the other climbers is not clear. All are Nepali nationals. They have been sent ahead of foreign climbers to prepare the camp and fix ropes on the mountain. This is the latest world news from the BBC. Serbia's president, Aleksandar Vučić, has announced his resignation, ending his second and final term and paving the way for early presidential elections. The presidential vote must now be held within 90 days. The Serbian constitution prohibits him from running for a third term, but Mr. Vučić has made clear his intention to run as his party's candidate for prime minister in parliamentary elections due to take place in 4 weeks. Mr. Vučić addressed supporters in Belgrade.
7: Svima vama.
8: I have served you faithfully, every single one of you, and our homeland Serbia. I have served honourably and honestly throughout my two presidential terms. Whether I shall serve Serbia as Prime Minister or not, I do not know. But of this I am certain. I am immensely proud of all that we have achieved together.
3: Israel says it's revoking the status of Dutch diplomats in Ramallah in the occupied West Bank in response to the Netherlands banning imports originating in Israeli settlements in the Palestinian territory. Israel's foreign minister said the status of the representatives would expire in 7 days. In men's football, Ireland have beaten Israel 3-0 in a European Nations League tie that took place despite calls from some in Ireland to boycott it due to Israel's war in Gaza. Tensions preceded the match, which was played in Hungary. The Irish players bowed their heads during the Israeli national anthem and did not shake hands with their Israeli counterparts. They also wore black armbands to honour those killed in Gaza. The Israel Football Association said sport and politics needed to remain separate. Protesters have been holding marches in Caracas and other parts of Venezuela to demand the return of the opposition leader, Maria Corina Machado. Demonstrators chanted slogans such as "Elections Now" and "Maria Corina, your people are waiting for you," after the Nobel laureate was blocked from returning to the country. Ms. Machado's team says she's tried to re-enter Venezuela 7 times unsuccessfully since leaving the country covertly in December last year to pick up her Nobel Peace Prize. BBC News.
7: Thanks very much. You're listening to The Newsroom from the BBC World Service with me, Nick Miles. And we start the programme with a special report from Yemen. Earlier this month, Houthi fighters made dramatic advances against government forces, taking control of hundreds of kilometres of Yemen's coastline close to the Bab al-Mandeb Strait, declaring a naval blockade for Saudi shipping. Now, that is of huge concern around the world because the Houthi advances mean they can threaten the millions of barrels of oil that flow through the strait every single day. Yemeni government forces are now pushing back, though. Fighting is intensifying around the city of Taiz. Our senior international investigations correspondent, Nawal al-Maghafi, and her team are the first international news organisation to reach Taiz since the Houthi advances. She travelled with government forces to one of their closest positions to the Houthis.
5: Locked and loaded, Yemeni troops are heading for battle, unsure of whether they'll return. They're taking us with them through the valleys of Taiz. It's not long before we're confronted with the reality of this war. The sound of artillery echoes from afar, but the threat is very close.
9: Head the deck.
10: Right,
9: go, go, go.
10: Sheep. We can hear a drone above, and we've been told that it's a Houthi drone, so we're just taking cover.
9: Go up the pathway there and come straight down to the road to the cars.
10: Right? Okay, come up.
11: Go, go, go.
5: As we're leaving, we came across Ali, who's chosen to stay. He fears what would happen if the Houthis take over, and they're getting close.
12: It's terrifying, but we can't afford to leave our home.
13: Have they ever bombed close to your home?
12: Yes, the shells fell here down the valley, behind the school.
13: Aren't you afraid that any day they might take this area while you're here?
12: It's in God's hands.
5: Nestled in these mountains, the Houthis lie in wait. Their recent capture of Mocha and the Bab al-Mandeb Strait has transformed this battle. Now they're pushing inland towards Taiz. If this city falls, their grip on the western coast will be much harder to reverse, and this war will be felt far beyond Yemen. The latest fighting has displaced more than 100,000 people to places like the El Munir camp, around 20 kilometres from the front line. In just 10 days, 200 families arrived. Most of them have been displaced before. It took Fatima 2 days to get here from Mocha. As the fighting closed in, her sons were forced to make an impossible decision, leaving her behind to save their children.
14: I lost my sons. I don't know where they are. And now I'm alone, out here in the cold.
5: The human cost doesn't end there. Racing towards the city, one ambulance after another, 24 casualties within 24 hours, to this hospital alone.
15: We've just been told that a 12-year-old girl was brought here 2 hours ago because she was hit by shrapnel. This war is costing lives, and it's not just militants, it's civilians too.
5: Ghana lies here alone. She was at home when the mortar hit. But Yemen's battlefield doesn't have boundaries, and this war has a way of finding those who never chose to be a part of it.
7: That was Nawal al-Maghafi, and you can read more from Nawal on the BBC website, bbc.com/news. And you can also read background articles on the Houthis, who are they, and what is their ultimate goal, there on the BBC website. Now, speculation is growing over who was behind an attempted attack on an Air Force base here in the UK, which is also used by the US military. 5 men have been arrested on suspicion of explosives and terrorism offences. That's after suspicious vehicles were reported near the base in rural England. Some context to this is that earlier this year, the British government gave US warplanes permission to use RAF Fairford. as a staging post for defensive strikes on Iran. Well, Donald Trump praised British police for arresting the five men.
11: Working with Britain, it was an amazing job. We had them under investigation. They were looking to do big damage to our fort. And working with the British worked out great.
16: Were they migrants?
11: It may have been Scotland Yard. I don't know. We worked with a lot of them. We had them under view for a long time and we got them.
7: Well, despite President Trump's claims that the men were under view for a long time, local police have said the arrests occurred after a member of the public contacted them. A woman living near the base says she saw the police after she spotted vehicles blocking the road and saw a large group of hooded and balaclavaed men there. If the attack was only stopped because a local resident happened to spot the suspects, this could raise uncomfortable questions, of course, for the British and US militaries, as our diplomatic correspondent James Landale explains.
17: The truth is, we don't know yet whether or not this was a plot that was foiled by good intelligence or whether it was also a mixture of a bit of intelligence plus some alert passers-by sending in a report pretty quickly. It would raise substantial questions about the way in which these bases are kept safe. At the moment, the rules, as part of the deal between the UK and the US to have these bases on UK soil, is that the US is responsible for security within the base, inside the perimeter. Anything outside is the responsibility of the UK authorities. But the idea that you can have vehicles driving around unobserved is strange. We should remember this is a very rural area, but at the same time, this is a highly important US military base, and it is one that is being used in a conflict of war right now, and it has long been acknowledged that, therefore, it's a potential target. So it would be surprising that an incident like this can be foiled simply by a driver having his or her wits about them late at night on the way back from a social engagement.
7: James Landale. Now to a sports story that has very much become a news story in its own right. Ireland have beaten Israel 3-0 in a hugely controversial UEFA Nations League match that took place in Hungary. The game almost didn't go ahead because of opposition to Israel's war in Gaza, but after days of intense discussions, most of the Irish squad did agree to take part. The goalkeeper, Gavin Bazunu, refused to play, and the rest of the game wore black armbands in honour of the tens of thousands of mainly Palestinians who have been killed in the conflict. Before the match, the Israeli Football Association insisted that politics and sport should remain separate. Our sports correspondent Kevin Sharkey was at the match and he told me more about the drama in the build-up to the game.
18: The lead-up to this match was shrouded in controversy. There was a clamour back home in Ireland for the footballers of the Republic of Ireland not to participate in this match for weeks and indeed months beforehand, ever since the two sides were pitted together in this tournament. Came to a head on Saturday when the Republic of Ireland delayed a press conference and delayed training as the players deliberated. They ultimately decided to play the match and it wasn't an easy decision. A vote had to be taken among players. One player left the squad because of the controversy, and the Republic of Ireland players came, they gave an emphatic performance and they won 3-0. So perhaps from their point of view, there will at least be some vindication in their decision to go ahead and play the match. But notwithstanding that, the controversy leading up to this match will not have gone away because there are still very many fans of the Republic of Ireland who believe they should not be playing Israel under any circumstances.
7: Kevin, tell us how the match actually went. Was it tense at times?
18: That was what was particularly noteworthy about the match. There was none of the tension we had leading up to the match in the actual match itself. On the field of play, it was very much a normal football match, played in good spirits. There was one particular flashpoint, but it was over almost before it began. And from a footballing point of view, it was a competitive match, notwithstanding the fact that the Republic won by 3-0. It was played in a good spirit. But of course, there were matters before the match where some traditional protocols were not adhered to. The Irish camp bowed their head during the playing of the Israeli national anthem. There were no handshakes between the captains before the match, and there were no traditional pennants exchanged before the match. So it was clear that the Irish players having decided to play the match, they still wanted to register their protests before the match and before kickoff, and they did.
7: And Kevin, the ground itself was relatively empty. Was that perhaps due to the controversy surrounding the match?
18: Well, the Football Association of Ireland had decided not to sell any tickets for the match, so that ruled out Republic of Ireland supporters. Israel had sold about 150 tickets, but bizarrely, there were also at least a couple of dozen Republic of Ireland fans who somehow found the wherewithal to find tickets, and it was quite remarkable because the stands were by and large empty, but for the 150 Israeli fans in one small section, and then a couple of dozen of Irish fans 50 metres or so apart, and the small number of Irish fans were making quite a noise, but also the Israeli fans, they were very vociferous in terms of supporting their team.
7: That was Kevin Sharkey, and that controversy is set to continue because next week there's going to be another match between Israel and Ireland, a rematch. Now, a month on from the catastrophic floods in Nepal, 12 climbers and support staff are missing. That's after an avalanche hit a Himalayan mountain on Sunday morning, blanketing the base camp of Himlung Himal, near Nepal's border with Tibet. Our global affairs reporter, Ambarasa Natarajan, has the details.
16: A foreign team is expected to come in the first week of October. So this team was sent, all of them Nepali nationals, to prepare the base camp, maintain the route, and also fix the rope all the way up to the peak. There was a huge avalanche that basically, you know, blanket of thick snow fell on this base camp. And according to several expedition teams, up to 14 people are said to be missing. The rescue team was rushed from the Kathmandu immediately. And now what we understand, according to various Nepali media reports, that they had recovered some bodies, but the condition of other missing climbers and support staff, it's not very clear. At the same time, some of the rescue team members contacted the teams in Kathmandu saying probably 4 to 5 meters of snow in parts of the base camp they could see. So the rescue effort will continue on Monday morning. This is the annual monsoon season. Heavy rains are not uncommon, but it came after this flash floods that swept through villages and towns about a month ago, killing at least 1,400 confirmed dead and nearly 6,000 missing. And again, on the Chinese side, on the Tibetan side, about 200 to 300 people are still missing. And following that, the monsoon rain started. Even in the past few days, several houses were damaged. At least 7 to 10 people are reported to have been killed in these latest round of rains.
7: That was my colleague, Ambarasa Natarajan. You're listening to The Newsroom from the BBC World Service. Let's go to Venezuela's capital, Caracas, now, where hundreds of people took to the streets to demand the return of the exiled opposition leader, Maria Corina Machado. And that is the sound of dozens of cars and motorbikes full of demonstrators waving giant flags and banners in support of Ms. Machado. It comes days after the Nobel laureate was blocked from returning to her home country in what her team says was her seventh attempt so far this year. So, with elections promised by the country's interim president, Delcy Rodriguez, how much broad support is there for Ms. Machado to come home? A question I put to our Latin America correspondent, Will Grant.
19: Well, I think in a sense, protests like this one tell us about two elements, key elements of the complaints of the demonstrators. The first is the support that still exists for Maria Corina Machado. The hopes of the opposition supporters in Venezuela are really pretty much solely pinned on her as an individual, that she seems like the person who would be president, and they want to see that happen. The other thing that it does is show the rejection of Delcy Rodriguez, the interim president, and her burgeoning relationship with Donald Trump. You know, it was no coincidence that Delcy Rodriguez was meeting with Donald Trump as Maria Corina Machado was unable to return to Venezuela for what we understand were the fifth, sixth, and seventh attempts this year. One thinks, given the key control that Washington continues to exert over Delcy Rodriguez, her administration, and Venezuela as a whole, there's clearly resistance coming from Washington as well as Caracas. And I think that that is partly what these protesters were saying. You know, not only do we want Maria Corina Machado to come home to Venezuela, we want an end to this relationship, which they see as simply the remnants of the Maduro regime in bed now with the Trump administration.
7: Having said that, there must be people in Venezuela, Will, who see the relative economic stability returning to Venezuela under this relationship between Delcy Rodriguez and President Trump and say, well, this is the situation. We don't want to rock the boat now.
19: I think there is pragmatism. I think you're right. I think the problem is, though, that that pragmatism perhaps comes from a sense of stability, not necessarily economic stability, because the country's economy is still in difficulties, but more sort of that there is more calm in the international relationship with the most powerful nation in the hemisphere, that things feel more stable, that they feel less prone to some of these shocking moments that Venezuelans have been through this year.
7: Now, several days ago in New York at the United Nations, Delcy Rodriguez promised elections. She didn't say when they would take place. What is your assessment as to when and if that will happen?
19: Yeah, it's hard to read that one, isn't it? My feeling is that this is simply something that the Trump administration needs to now be bringing to bear on Delcy Rodriguez and her administration, that they can't simply continue to work with her with absolutely no movement towards free and fair elections as pushed for by the diaspora community in Florida, which are so influential in terms of Donald Trump's support in that state. And more broadly, you know, the Trump administration has sent in troops to remove Nicolas Maduro from power and seems so comfortable working with his vice president. That only gets them so far, I think. And Marco Rubio, the Secretary of State, has been quite clear about that. They've basically said, look, they don't consider Venezuela to be ready yet, as Donald Trump put it. But I think ultimately, Delcy Rodriguez, the Trump administration, have to get it to a point eventually that those elections will take place. We don't yet know whether Delcy Rodriguez would be a candidate in those. We don't know if Maria Corina Machado will be able to get back for them and be a candidate. There's still so many questions. But I think, you know, we've seen all of the context around this is the huge energy deal between Washington and Venezuela to the tune of 65 billion barrels of oil, a massive, massive deal. So, of course, the Trump administration continues to be quite comfortable working with Delcy Rodriguez under those terms. But Venezuelans are beginning to really clamour for now the opportunity to choose their own leaders, to choose their own country's leadership.
7: That was Will Grant. Voters in Switzerland have overwhelmingly rejected a stricter interpretation of the country's traditional stance on diplomatic neutrality. More than 70% of those who took part in a referendum rebuffed proposals that would have stopped the country imposing sanctions without UN approval or from pursuing closer ties with NATO in the future. Our global affairs reporter Mimi Swaby explains.
20: What kind of prompted this referendum was Russia's invasion of Ukraine 4 years ago was deemed to be a breach of international law. Switzerland traditionally has taken the position of armed neutrality, but Russia's war in Ukraine essentially reopened the question about how its neutrality should be applied to modern conflicts. This referendum, or backers of it, wanted to ban Switzerland from imposing any sanctions unless they'd been approved by the United Nations, and also wouldn't have allowed Switzerland to join or align with any defence organisations such as NATO. But that has been put to rest with the result. The initiative to enshrine this stricter definition of neutrality has really exposed deep disagreement over what neutrality actually entails. All sides in the debate argued that they wanted to maintain Switzerland's neutrality. It was a question of how best to do that. The government and all other major parties opposed, apart from the right wing, endorsed this and they really backed this referendum. The government has argued that making it, enshrining it, would be too strict and would limit the country's room for manoeuvre at a time of heightened political tension. So neutrality isn't up for debate, it's just how to impose it best.
7: That was Mimi Swaby. Let's head to the United States now, where the famous Route 66 turns 100 years old. The highway weaves its way through towns all the way from Chicago to LA and helped create the classic American roadside economy with its diners, all those neon signs and quirky motels. But a century after it first captured our imagination, does the ultimate American road trip, which is also known as the Mother Road, still have the same pull? Victoria Craig headed west across the US to discover whether nostalgia is still drawing tourists and their dollars to towns along the route.
1: Route 66 is a 2,500-mile stretch of concrete and pavement that runs from the bustling metropolis of Chicago, Illinois, all the way to the sandy West Coast shores of Santa Monica, California. Our first stop is in Cuba, Missouri, and the Wagon Wheel Hotel.
21: Hi, welcome to the Wagon Wheel.
1: It's been operating here for more than 90 years. It's where we meet Roman Rich Dinkola, a lifelong Route 66 enthusiast. He bought this historic Mother Road property, which is his second, in April this year.
22: This place represents so much. You've got the Ozark stone cottages, and people can come here. They can get a glimpse of what it was like in the 30s and 40s.
21: Do you worry if there isn't more awareness raised, particularly for younger generations who will eventually be the ones staying in this motel and others?
22: I've been extremely worried about the centennial, that we're going to see a lot of bad decisions, and we have.
1: Several hours west in Clinton, Oklahoma, there's been a boom in visitors to the city's Route 66 Museum.
23: The centennial gives us an opportunity to put our story back into a national conversation.
1: That's museum director Corey Cart.
23: Sales in our gift shop are up over 300%. We're also celebrating America's 250th. And that is giving us a chance to tell the story to audiences that before have never considered Route 66.
1: Indeed, Oklahoma's relationship to the Mother Road runs deep.
24: Large parts of Oklahoma, Texas, Kansas, and other states look like moonscape after huge dark clouds of dust swept across fields and towns.
1: During the depths of the Great Depression in the 1930s, an environmental disaster known as the Dust Bowl swept through America's southern plains. Tenant farmers, pushed deep into poverty by severe drought and rapid agricultural modernization, were forced off their land. Many of them went west along Route 66, searching for a better life in California. But they faced bitter class prejudice and hostility every step of the way.
23: The early days of Route 66 are not a fun story. Where people really want to talk about it is that post-war, that open road represented freedom. And Route 66, it just kept reinventing itself.
21: So how important now is Route 66 to Clinton's economy, would you say?
23: If you look at the amount of restaurants and gift shops and things here in town that are either named after Route 66 or sell Route 66 souvenirs, it is a huge part of it.
25: Lightning McQueen, the famous race car.
26: I love you, Lightning!
1: Pixar's 2006 animated hit Cars captured the nostalgia of the 1950s-era road trip culture for a new generation. Research from the National Travel Center Organization shows the power of heritage tourism. It found that secondary roads like Route 66, if promoted, can drive up to $450,000 in visitor spending per mile each year. That's around $280,000 per kilometer. Though for remote stretches of road, capturing even a fraction of that is still a constant battle.
7: Victoria Craig reporting. You're listening to The Newsroom. Just before we go, a reminder of the main news. Fighting between Iranian-backed Houthis and Saudi-led government forces is intensifying in Yemen as those Houthis continue to advance on the key city of Taiz. That's it. Thanks for listening. Goodbye.
27: We're glad to have you with us on the BBC World Service. In an hour, crowd science is finding out if talking to plants helps them grow.
28: When a plant is responding to an environmental stimulus, we know that it will change the levels of these hormones, these molecules, and that then becomes information that the rest of the plant can then interpret.
27: Then People Fixing the World hears about turning plastic into school desks.
29: So I took this metal frame from one of the schools, then I brought it to the fire. I was like, guys, can we remake a new deck from this? And I'm like, yes, we can do it. So that's what we are doing right now.
27: And in The Conversation at 3:30 GMT, two women discuss using mycelium to create alternatives to plastic and meat.
30: So we mix two ingredients. One is plant waste. So we use stems or straws of the plants. Then we mix them with a small amount of mycelium, and mycelium starts to create nets.
27: This is the BBC World Service.
31: Picture this. An ant becomes infected by a fungus which hijacks its nervous system, turning it into a vehicle for the fungus's reproduction and killing the ant in the process. It sounds like science fiction, but it's happening in rainforests around the world. I'm Bridget Nichols, and in The Art of Being a Zombie Ant Fungus, I ask what this curious relationship can teach us about the interconnectedness of the natural world. That's coming up in Discovery after the news.
7: BBC News with David Harper. Five men remain in custody in Britain on suspicion of explosive and terrorism offences after a major incident near an airbase used by the US military since March to launch attacks against Iran. Counter-terrorism police are understood to be investigating whether Iran is linked to the incident. President Trump has told the US news website Axios that American and Iranian negotiators will hold more talks later this week. Officials from both countries met last week on the sidelines of the United Nations General Assembly. Fighting is intensifying around the Yemeni city of Taiz, where Saudi-backed government forces are trying to halt a new advance by pro-Iran Houthi fighters. The latest escalation follows the Houthis' capture of the Red Sea port of Mocha earlier this month. The head of the southern Ukrainian Kherson region says the military has used drones to deliver 4 tons of aid to a town occupied by Russia that's enduring a humanitarian crisis. Oleksandr Prokudin called the operation in Oleshki one of the largest of its kind. Israel says it's revoking the status of Dutch diplomats in Ramallah in the occupied West Bank in response to the Netherlands banning imports from Israeli settlements there. Britain, France and Canada have also banned imports from Israeli settlements. In men's football, Ireland have beaten Israel 3-0 in a European Nations League tie that took place despite calls from some in Ireland to boycott it due to Israel's war in Gaza. The Irish players wore black armbands to honour those killed in Gaza. Protesters have been holding marches in Caracas and other parts of Venezuela to demand the return of the opposition leader Maria Corina Machado. Ms. Machado's team says she has tried to re-enter Venezuela 7 times unsuccessfully. Italy has deported a Moldovan musician known as Bratan after he allegedly blocked a busy motorway to film a music video. The 32-year-old was identified via his own video. Trap music is a variety of rap. BBC News.
0: These parasitic fungi, they're grotesque. They really are. I think there's no getting away from it. The fact that they colonise these insects, eat them from the inside so that the insects start sprouting these kind of tendrils of fungus. They're basically devoured until there's just this empty husk of insect left. To us, it just looks bizarre and really horrible.
2: To imagine that there's this fungus that goes into this ant and makes it behave in particular ways really threatens our notions of being in control of our actions, our notions of self, you know, who am I, if there's also this external thing inside of me influencing me. So I think it's quite scary.
3: These fungi are known as zombie fungi because they seem to zombify the insects that they are growing within. So I think that brings with it quite a lot of baggage from our own human cultural worlds of horror and zombies and what zombies have come to mean.
4: My name is Bridget Nichols. I am a cultural entomologist, which is the study of insects in culture. I put on events internationally which are between nature and science and the arts.
6: So I'm the producer. Mm-hmm. Normally in radio, the producer is in control, but I'm wondering how you feel about that, Bridget.
4: I don't mind you announcing you're in control because you can say it doesn't mean you are. The producer creates the framework for the presenter to fill with ideas, and the producer gets to do the final edit, but the presenter gets to create a world. Cordyceps, or zombie ant fungus, is this fungus discovered by the British naturalist Alfred Russel Wallace in 1859. When I first came across it a few years ago, I was immediately transfixed and read everything I could find about it for weeks until I needed to do something to tell the world about it. I had an idea for a play in which the cordyceps could come alive and be embodied in human form. It features actors and dancers and musicians and, of course, scientists. I'm very curious to see how the artists play with the zombie ant fungus story and the musicians and what they can bring to life from this amazing phenomenon. and also from the scientists, how we can extract some facts that really make the artists sing.
3: My name is Merlin Sheldrake, and I'm a biologist and a writer. I study fungi, and fungi are a kingdom of life, which is as broad a category as animals or plants, but they aren't animals and they aren't plants, and they do things their own way. Some fungi have evolved an ability to grow inside insect bodies and control their behavior in a way that suits the fungus. And one of these fungi is called Ophiocordyceps unilateralis. You don't have a muscular animal body that can walk or bite or fly if you're a fungus. So if you need to disperse yourself from an evolutionary point of view, it sometimes makes sense to borrow an animal body, or in this case, hijack one. And Ophiocordyceps unilateralis infects carpenter ants. The fungus starts to grow within its body, and as much as 40% of an infected ant can be fungus. And the ant becomes fascinated by heights in what's called summit disease. This is a syndrome in which the ant is compelled to climb up the nearest plant, and at a very particular height, the fungus forces the ant to bite onto the underside of a leaf in the death grip. The height is just the right height, given the temperature and humidity, for the fungus to produce its spores. So these fungi are able to puppet these ants' behavior with exquisite precision. And at that point, the fungus kills the ant and sprouts a structure out of the top of its head, which produces spores, rains down those spores on ants passing below. In the words of David Hughes, who's a prominent researcher in this field, an infected ant is a fungus in ants' clothing. And so the summit disease, the death grip, the behaviors of the infected ant, these are fungal behaviors expressed through the body of an ant.
6: Okay, brilliant. So now I want you to talk about art and science.
4: Okay.
6: And you can bring in your own background that you've been exploring what art and science can bring to understanding nature for a really long time. Mm. And then how you're developing that with this piece.
4: I've always been obsessed with consuming scientific data in science papers that are very dry. And then imagining how I could communicate this in Technicolor to represent it with the arts. Science really helps us understand mechanisms and behavior and ecological systems. The arts allows us to explore that philosophical and embodied implications of what the science is telling us. I've always been fascinated by compelling stories of the invisible and how to make the invisible visible. And when I saw this zombie ant fungus relationship, which is pretty deadly and unpleasant and weird for the ants particularly, I then thought, if we humanize it, because humans always love stories about themselves, then maybe we can start to look at how we can learn from it.
5: My name's Mark Brown. I'm the director of the University Museum of Zoology at Cambridge University and a professor of evolutionary biology and ecology. I think historically there's been a tendency to pretend that scientists are objective organisms, unaffected by human emotion, unbiased, who can discover truth, whatever truth is, and then explain that clearly and objectively to non-scientists. I think that's hugely changed, because I think there is an understanding across the scientific community that you engage people through narratives and through emotion. Having said that, science does rely upon fundamental concepts like allowing the data to speak for themselves as much as one possibly can, given the fact that we are not objective organisms and we are biased. The scientific story has to be bounded by how science is done, because if we can't trust the data, then to derive speculation from them or extrapolating them to explain other things is really shaky ground. And so there are aspects of science that are very different, I think, from aspects of practice in the arts and humanities.
4: I first put on the play about the zombie ant fungus at the Royal Institution in London, and now we're taking it around the world. And I thought that the way that the cordyceps would speak would be unusual.
31: So I brought in the opera singer Laurie Lixenberg, who's known for her unusual way of singing. And I really wanted the audience to viscerally feel the sense of this is what it would be like for the ant to be taken over and possessed by the mushroom.
8: My name is Laurie Lixenberg. I'm a mezzo-soprano, but I use that tag in the widest possible sense because it's led me to all kinds of explorations in music and sound, but very much connected to voice. In the piece, I play a character called Sophia. She is a singer who is also experimenting with biologists, particularly around the effect of sound on fungi. And then she proceeds to involve the audience singing and discovers that a mushroom has indeed sprouted in the floorboards. And this mushroom is meant to be a cordyceps, but we don't know what it is. What we do know is that it has an extraordinary effect on humans as the cordyceps has on ants. So it's like a human cordyceps variant that infects all of us. And this mushroom starts sporulating as I sing a particular song, which is all the names of different mushrooms in different languages, ancient languages from all over the world. My bag is really experimental music and trying to explore the voice from as many different angles as possible and what it can do and what it can communicate. And so I really was exploring what would a mushroom sound like if it did sing? What is the voice of a mushroom? And what is the voice of the cordyceps if we could hear it as humans? And it's not going to be Maria. It's not going to be Madame Butterfly, is it? It's going to be something really weird and kind of otherworldly and alien.

0: My name is Philip Ball, and I'm a science writer and commentator. But I think that art is great at dealing with concepts that defy intuition, that defy our ability to articulate in words or to articulate in equations. But I wouldn't want that to be confused with the idea that art can then just be used to explain science. In fact, this drives artists who work at their sort of interface with science. It sometimes drives them mad that they are perceived as being there to just help scientists reach the public. What art can bring to science is a way of exploring the social, the intellectual implications that new scientific ideas bring up, and that science doesn't have a mechanism for exploring. Actually, the best sci art, I think, really interrogates the science and sometimes acts as a kind of critique.
1: I suppose what an artist brings is that we're idiots and we don't know what we're talking about, so we can imagine beyond that, because I think knowledge can be both liberating and constraining at the same time. I use the word idiot as a good thing. It's important to be an idiot, and it's important to acknowledge one's inner idiot, because from this point you can really listen. You're in a state of total openness. It's a state of childlike wonderment.
2: My name is Jason Singh. I'm a sound artist, a composer, and a DJ. About 10 years ago, I started working in the realms of biosonification, working with technologies that allow us to listen to the natural world in very open ways. My work with fungi and mycelium came out of creating a sound piece derived from a patch of mycelium up in Dartmoor. All living things generate electricity, and I use a device which I connect using these sensor clips or sticky pads, which then go onto a leaf or they attach inside the mushroom. And then what happens is that the sort of electrical charge that is being generated is then converted into MIDI, which is a language understood by audio software. And then through those synthesizers and through my audio software, I route it to different instruments. And so it will generate melodies, it will generate rhythms, effects. Recently, I recorded a fly agaric which had a creature inside it that was eating it from the inside. And hearing the sound of that mulching and squelching inside it, that was literally the sounds of activity within the mushroom. It's just incredible what it does when it meets people's ears, because, you know, there's this real fascination about, well, what am I? And what am I in relation to the world that I'm in? And so when you hear these strange worlds coming out of speakers, it's a very, very powerful way to engage with the natural world.
3: About 50% of animal species are parasites. Everything is parasitized. We ourselves are full of parasites every moment of our lives, or we have them on us. There are parasites across all groups of life that actually manipulate the behavior of their host. And so in that sense, what Ophiocordyceps does is not unique. And to a biologist, it's not shocking, because there are many other parasites that have similar impacts. There are grasshoppers and crickets that hurl themselves into water bodies so that the parasite that's inside them, which is aquatic in its adult stage, can leave their body and mate. There are a whole array of parasites that affect behavior, and the reason that they affect the behavior is to maximize their own transmission to the next host. And if that requires the host to die, that's what the parasite is going to evolve to do. And obviously the host is also evolving to try to prevent the parasite exploiting it like that. So it's a dance across the generations, and at any moment in time, the parasite might be winning or the host might be winning. And we see a tiny snapshot in time of that relationship.
4: Can you talk about what interests you about this parasitic relationship?
5: I think the more I studied the cordyceps ant phenomenon, the more I realised that we could learn something from this. Am I autonomous, or is something controlling me?
6: My name is Noura Sidarus. I'm a lecturer in cognitive neuroscience at Royal Holloway, University of London. My research is focused on how we make decisions and learn from the consequences of our actions, and how this is also linked to our sense of control over our actions and their consequences, and so how we come to have a sense of agency. I think as humans, we think we are in control. We feel like we are in our normal everyday life, processing information and behaving according to what we want to do. At the same time, I think what is important to remember is that control is a matter of degrees rather than being a yes-no thing. So I think even us as humans, whether it's us at different time points, children versus adults, we have different degrees of control over our behavior. And some scientists have argued that perhaps we're not really in control in the intuitive way we think about it, because indeed we might be controlled by these neural processes, chemicals in our brains, and that itself would be subject to the laws of physics. At the same time, I think it is a sort of dualistic mistake to separate us from our brains. And so that means that both our brain states and our brain function create the experiences that we have as individuals. But then again, our thoughts, our beliefs, the way we think about things will itself also shape these neural processes. So I think intentions, the sort of will we have to do things, is manifested in the neural processes rather than being something dissociable from it. If we don't see it as a yes or no, a binary, then we can do research to try to figure out what is it that leads us to feel more or less in control and be more or less in control.
7: The living world is full of invitation, of coaxing, of seduction, of manipulation, of behavioral modification from one organism to another. And so you can see this as an expression of that, just a very intimate one, because the fungus is actually growing inside the body of the ant and is actually interposing itself into its most intimate processes. But I do think it's important to remember this larger picture, that we ourselves, for example, we have microbiomes, and there's a whole field of biology called neuromicrobiology, which is arising to study the effects that these microbes have on our behaviors. We are also being influenced in many, many ways, of course, as we know, through the various industries of influence and control, but we are also being influenced biologically, not just by the organisms that live in and on us, but the organisms that live around us. And so I think these zombie fungi are part of a much larger story in the history of life. If you look around the world, there are many different ways to think about possession, different spiritual traditions, different cultural stories and mythologies, and possession could be something that people are ready to receive or want to receive, something that you are maybe calling in, or possession might be something that you want to stop, to get rid of, to be exorcised.
0: Questions and fears about control are obviously very ancient. So it's kind of interesting to ask why it's only in modern times that this seems to sort of be manifested in the myth of the zombie. It plays into the fear that things and people in particular might not be what they seem to be. And in fact, you know, this is the trope that philosophers talk about all the time. Could there be such a thing as metaphysical zombies, creatures that look exactly like us and behave exactly like us, but if we could see inside, under the lid, we would find there's nothing there. And of course, today, we're confronted with exactly that, with ChatGPT and, you know, other chatbots, that as far as we know, that is exactly what they are. They give this incredible impression of being conscious, of being able to engage in conversations, of even being empathetic to us. And yet, as far as we know, they're just algorithms doing statistics. So we've kind of made the zombie, the philosophical zombie, and now we're having to grapple with what that means. And of course, one of the big fears about these systems is exactly this, that they're going to take control and maybe they'll turn us into zombies as well.
6: The Last of Us is a show people might have seen where they're indeed taking the cordyceps and imagining that they might get to us humans. When people get contaminated, they become violent, and in the kind of classic zombie style will come and attack people and want to propagate. There's parallels of what is coming in to invade, whether it's our country or our own selves. And can we maintain notions of a self as an individual or as a nation? And that might lead us to want to take back control. I think perhaps sometimes not always in the most useful way.
0: It seems to me that the myth of the zombie provides a recognized cultural structure for exploring anxieties. But I wonder also whether there's something about the way that it plays on what some modern biologists have been wanting to tell us, that actually we are just controlled by our genes, that all organisms are just passive vehicles, robots made by genes for their own purposes. What interested me about the TV series The Last of Us, which explored this phenomenon of zombification of ants by fungus by transferring it to humans, it explored it in a way that made use of this zombie myth that we've had for a long time, but it certainly wasn't something being brought about by, you know, voodoo magic. It was actually portrayed as a natural process, and what you had was basically a species jump. As with COVID, we're not by any means in control of nature to the degree that we might think we are, if we are at all.
3: Fungi do things in different ways to us, and that makes it hard for us to conceptualise them, but also makes them an object of wonder as well, I think. Ophiocordyceps is interesting because in and of itself, the photos of it are shocking, and it is very shocking, but it's very alien. And it's easy then to put it in a box and say, it doesn't concern me. And in one sense, it doesn't, because we're not ants and we're not going to get infected by Ophiocordyceps. But in another sense, it does concern us because it's about understanding the natural world and its complexity. I think one thing which has emerged in biology relatively recently over the last sort of 5 years or so is the concept of individuality is much harder to think about biologically than perhaps we had assumed. Symbiosis is a very specific term in biology. It means living together, and it encompasses relationships that are parasitic all the way through to relationships that are deeply mutualistic. We see what's around us now, but over evolutionary time, relationships can change from parasitic to mutualistic and back again. And we've done a very good job of constructing an environment that we think isolates us from what we've said is nature, but actually we are part of nature. And if we think about ourselves as part of a network, perhaps we're less likely to take action

0: knew of the word mycelium, we grew up with our grandparents telling us that everything is connected. And in Indian spirituality and Indian philosophy, these concepts of the interconnectedness of all things is something that we were raised with. And so I can't say that it was this revelation of, oh my God, it's called mycelium. You know, we were raised with this. So for me, for it to be given a name is brilliant. I can see it. I can now experience it physically, as opposed to these sort of stories and things that we've sort of grown up with. So to me, it makes sense.
1: I think sometimes there are perspectives on free will where we imagine that other people or society are a threat to our freedom. But I think it's important to remember that society can also be a way to expand our freedom. Sharing our agency or sharing our control with a different person or even with the environment doesn't have to be disempowering. It can also actually empower us to imagine new worlds, new behaviors, to do new things we couldn't have done alone.
2: I think we're pretty much there, you know. So maybe the question of control doesn't matter so much. Or
3: so I think there's probably a dance of control, but I believe I'm quite like the interspecies ideal, where I enjoy the dance and think this will make the work better.
2: So in a way, we start with the zombie ant fungus being this disturbing, unfamiliar, strange thing, and we end up in a different place. So do you want to just, I mean, I think you've basically said it, but just maybe one more sentence about that.
3: Since I started this exploration into the zombie ant fungus and its invisible world of complexity and control, I really believe that it's making people think in a different way. You're never alone. There's always another species around you that you can connect with. And I think by utilizing this horror story of a zombie ant fungus, we can really start to dig into what it means to be part of the bigger ecosystem.
4: I think we're very controlled from every angle and have probably not much autonomy. But for me, that's a relief. That means you can relax and go, OK, I'm not running the show.
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1: David Harper. In Britain, five men remain in custody on suspicion of explosive and terrorism offences after a major incident near a Royal Air Force base used by the US military since March to launch attacks against Iran. President Trump said the men had planned to cause significant damage. Counter-terrorism police are understood to be investigating whether Iran is linked to the incident. Simon Jones reports from the scene.

0: Armed officers have been standing guard outside RAF Fairford, while down the road in the village of Welford, the British Army has been using robots to examine three vans. Assistant Chief Constable Richard Ocone is from Gloucestershire Police.
1: Police received a call relating to three suspicious vehicles travelling towards RAF Fairford. Armed officers responded and subsequently arrested five men in the Welford area on suspicion of committing offences under the Explosives Act.
0: The five men have also been detained on suspicion of preparation of a terrorist act.
2: President Trump has told the US news website Axios that American negotiators and their Iranian counterparts will hold more talks later this week. Officials from both countries met last week on the sidelines of the United Nations General Assembly. However, President Trump later rejected an Iranian proposal to reopen the Strait of Hormuz. In Yemen, fighting is intensifying around the city of Taiz, where government forces, supported by a Saudi-led coalition, are trying to halt a new advance by Iranian-backed Houthi fighters. On Sunday, the Houthis said seven people had been killed and dozens injured in a strike on a market in the province. Yemen's internationally recognised government said it had targeted a Houthi military camp. Nawaz al-Maghafi reports from Yemen.
3: Taiz sits at a vital intersection between Houthi-controlled territory in northern Yemen and government-held areas in the south. Contacts on the Houthi side have told the BBC they're consolidating troops for a major offensive. Government forces say they're aware of the preparations and are reinforcing their own positions. There is a heavy human cost. More than 100,000 people have been displaced by the fighting, many arriving at camps around Taiz with little more than what they could carry.
2: The head of the Kherson region in southern Ukraine says the military has used drones to deliver 4 tons of food and medicines to a town occupied by Russia that's enduring a humanitarian crisis. Alexander Prokudin called the operation in Oleshki one of the largest of its kind. Danny Eberhardt reports.
4: Ukrainian officials have warned that residents in the Russian-occupied town have no electricity or water supplies and face starvation. Alexander Prokudin didn't say when the latest aid was dropped. Mr. Prokudin's also accused Russian soldiers of beating residents who've picked up humanitarian packages. That has not been independently confirmed. The Kremlin has acknowledged the situation in Oleshki is critical. It accuses Ukraine of blocking supplies.
2: World News from the BBC. South Korea is demanding that Ukraine apologise in a row about two North Korean soldiers that Ukraine captured in Russia and later sent to South Korea. Seoul has been angered when President Zelensky announced the transfer in a speech at the United Nations last week. South Korea's President Lee Jae-myung called it a highly sensitive matter that Kiev had agreed to keep confidential. Ukraine has disputed that. More than 2,000 police officers have been deployed to quell violent protests at a university campus in the Punjab in northwestern India. Demonstrations began on Saturday after unproven claims circulated on social media that a female student had been raped at the private Lovely Professional University in Phagwara. Local media are reporting that on Sunday explosions were heard inside the campus and several police were injured. Police say they've regained control of the situation. Protesters have been holding marches in Caracas and other parts of Venezuela to demand the return of the opposition leader Maria Corina Machado. Demonstrators chanted slogans such as "Elections Now" and "Maria Corina, your people are waiting for you" after the Nobel laureate was blocked from returning to the country. Albany Colmenares is the leader of Ms. Machado's Vente Venezuela party in Carabobo state.
5: Today we've held a great ride for freedom, speaking to the people of Carabobo, reminding them that Maria Corina's return is imminent, that we're demanding the release of all political prisoners and an electoral calendar, a schedule that leads to presidential elections.
2: The Italian government says it has deported a Moldovan trap musician known as Bratan after he allegedly blocked a busy motorway near Milan to film a music video without authorization. The 32-year-old, whose real name is Nikolai Novosenko, was identified via his own video. It showed him and around 30 people riding motorbikes on the road. The move comes as Italy's right-wing government sharpens its security and immigration message. BBC News.
6: Hello there. You're listening to The Newsroom on the BBC World Service with me, Nick Miles. And we start the programme with a special report from Yemen. Earlier this month, Houthi fighters made dramatic advances against government forces, taking control of hundreds of kilometres of Yemen's coastline close to the Bab al-Mandeb Strait, declaring, as it did so, a naval blockade for Saudi shipping. And that's of huge concern around the world, because the Houthi advances mean they can threaten the millions of barrels of oil that flow through the strait every single day. Yemeni government forces are now pushing back. Fighting is intensifying around the city of Taiz. Our senior investigations correspondent, Nawal Al-Maghafi, and her team are the first international news organisation to reach Taiz since the Houthi advances. She travelled with government forces to one of their closest positions to the Houthis.
3: Locked and loaded, Yemeni troops are heading for battle, unsure of whether they'll return. They're taking us with them through the valleys of Taiz. It's not long before we're confronted with the reality of this war. The sound of artillery echoes from afar, but the threat is very close.
7: Hit the deck, hit the deck. Go, go, go.
8: We can hear a drone above, and we've been told that it's a Houthi drone, so we're just taking cover.
9: Go up the pathway there and come straight down to the road to the cars.
8: Right? Okay, come on.
10: Go, go, go.
3: As we're leaving, we came across Ali, who's chosen to stay. He fears what would happen if the Houthis take over, and they're getting close.
11: It's terrifying, but we can't afford to leave our home.
12: Have they ever bombed close to your home?
11: Yes, the shells fell here down the valley, behind the school.
12: Aren't you afraid that any day they might take this area while you're here?
11: It's in God's hands.
3: Nestled in these mountains, the Houthis lie in wait. Their recent capture of Mocha and the Bab el-Mandeb Strait has transformed this battle. Now they're pushing inland towards Taiz. If this city falls, their grip on the western coast will be much harder to reverse, and this war will be felt far beyond Yemen. The latest fighting has displaced more than 100,000 people to places like the El Munir camp, around 20 kilometres from the front line. In just 10 days, 200 families arrived. Most of them have been displaced before. It took Fatima 2 days to get here from Mocha. As the fighting closed in, her sons were forced to make an impossible decision, leaving her behind to save their children.
10: I lost my sons. I don't know where they are. And now I'm alone, out here in the cold.
3: The human cost doesn't end there. Racing towards the city, one ambulance after another, 24 casualties within 24 hours, to this hospital alone.
13: We've just been told that a 12-year-old girl was brought here 2 hours ago because she was hit by shrapnel. This war is costing lives, and it's not just militants, it's civilians too.
3: Ghana lies here alone. She was at home when the mortar hit. But Yemen's battlefield doesn't have boundaries, and this war has a way of finding those who never chose to be a part of it.
6: That was Nawal Al-Maghafi, and you can hear more from Nawal on the BBC website, bbc.com/news. She's been reporting from inside Yemen on the humanitarian situation caused by the ongoing crisis. Also, you can read more stories about who the Houthis are and what they want in terms of control of that area of the Saudi Peninsula. Let's move on now, though, because speculation is growing over who was behind an attempted attack on an Air Force base here in the UK, which is also used by the US military. Five men have been arrested on suspicion of explosives and terrorism offences. That's after suspicious vehicles were reported near the base in rural England. Earlier this year, the British government gave US warplanes permission to use RAF Fairford as a staging post for its defensive strikes on Iran. Well, Donald Trump praised British police for arresting the five men.
14: Working with Britain, it was an amazing job. We had them under investigation. They were looking to do big damage to our fort. And working with the British worked out great.
15: Were they migrants?
14: It may have been Scotland Yard. I don't know. We worked with a lot of them. We had them under view for a long time and we got them.
6: Well, despite President Trump's claims that the men were under view for a long time, local police have said the arrest occurred after a member of the public contacted them. A woman living near the base says she called the police after she spotted vehicles blocking the road and saw a large group of hooded and balaclavaed men. Now, if the attack was only stopped because a local resident happened to spot the suspects, this could raise uncomfortable questions for the British and US militaries, as our diplomatic correspondent James Landale explains.
15: The truth is, we don't know yet whether or not this was a plot that was foiled by good intelligence, or whether it was also a mixture of a bit of intelligence plus some alert passers-by sending in a report pretty quickly. It would raise substantial questions about the way in which these bases are kept safe. At the moment, the rules, as part of the deal between the UK and the US to have these bases on UK soil, is that the US is responsible for security within the base, inside the perimeter. Anything outside is the responsibility of the UK authorities. But the idea that you can have vehicles driving around unobserved is strange. We should remember this is a very rural area, but at the same time, this is a highly important US military base, and it is one that is being used in a conflict of war right now, and it has long been acknowledged that, therefore, it's a potential target. So it would be surprising that an incident like this can be foiled simply by a driver having his or her wits about them late at night on the way back from a social engagement.
6: That was James Landale. And now to a sports story that has very much become a news issue. Ireland have beaten Israel 3-0 in a hugely controversial UEFA Nations League match that took place in Hungary. The game almost didn't go ahead because of opposition to Israel's war in Gaza. But after days of intense discussions, most of the Irish squad did agree to take part. The goalkeeper, though, Gavin Bazuna, refused to play, and the rest of the team wore black armbands in honour of the tens of thousands of mainly Palestinians who've been killed in the conflict. Well, for the match, the Israeli Football Association insisted that politics and sport should remain separate. Our sports correspondent, Kevin Sharkey, was at the match, and he told me more about the drama in the build-up to the game.
16: The lead-up to this match was shrouded in controversy. There was a clamour back home in Ireland for the footballers of the Republic of Ireland not to participate in this match for weeks and indeed months beforehand, ever since the two sides were pitted together in this tournament. Came to a head on Saturday when the Republic of Ireland delayed a press conference and delayed training as the players deliberated. They ultimately decided to play the match, and it wasn't an easy decision. A vote had to be taken among players. One player left the squad because of the controversy, and the Republic of Ireland players came. They gave an emphatic performance and they won 3-0. So perhaps from their point of view, there will at least be some vindication in their decision to go ahead and play the match. But notwithstanding that, the controversy leading up to this match will not have gone away, because there are still very many fans of the Republic of Ireland who believe they should not be playing Israel under any circumstances.
6: Kevin, tell us how the match actually went. Was it tense at times?
16: That was what was particularly noteworthy about the match. There was none of the tension we had leading up to the match in the actual match itself. On the field of play, it was very much a normal football match, played in good spirits. There was one particular flashpoint, but it was over almost before it began. And from a footballing point of view, it was a competitive match, notwithstanding the fact that the Republic won by 3-0. It was played in a good spirit. But of course, there were matters before the match where some traditional protocols were not adhered to. The Irish camp bowed their head during the playing of the Israeli national anthem. There were no handshakes between the captains before the match, and there were no traditional pennants exchanged before the match. So it was clear that the Irish players, having decided to play the match, they still wanted to register their protests before the match and before kickoff, and they did.
6: And Kevin, the ground itself was relatively empty. Was that perhaps due to the controversy surrounding the match?
16: Well, the Football Association of Ireland had decided not to sell any tickets for the match, so that ruled out Republic of Ireland supporters. Israel had sold about 150 tickets, but bizarrely, there were also at least a couple of dozen Republic of Ireland fans who somehow found the wherewithal to find tickets, and it was quite remarkable because the stands were by and large empty, but for the 150 Israeli fans in one small section, and then a couple of dozen of Irish fans 50 metres or so apart, and the small number of Irish fans were making quite a noise, but also the Israeli fans, they were very vociferous in terms of supporting their team.
6: Kevin Sharkey. And the controversy will continue, it seems, because Israel and Ireland are set to have a rematch next week. A month on from the catastrophic floods in Nepal, 12 climbers and support staff are now missing. That's after an avalanche hit a Himalayan mountain on Sunday morning, blanketing the base camp of Himlung Himal. That's near Nepal's border with Tibet. Our global affairs reporter, Ambrasan Itarajan, has the details.
17: A foreign team is expected to come in the first week of October. So this team was sent, all of them Nepali nationals, to prepare the base camp, maintain the route, and also fix the rope all the way up to the peak. There was a huge avalanche that basically, you know, blanket of thick snow fell on this base camp. And according to several expedition teams, up to 14 people are said to be missing. The rescue team was rushed from the Kathmandu immediately. And now what we understand, according to various Nepali media reports, that they had recovered some bodies, but the condition of other missing climbers and support staff, it's not very clear. At the same time, some of the rescue team members contacted the teams in Kathmandu saying probably 4 to 5 meters of snow in parts of the base camp they could see. So the rescue effort will continue on Monday morning. This is the annual monsoon season. Heavy rains are not uncommon, but it came after this flash floods that swept through villages and towns about a month ago, killing at least 1,400 confirmed dead and nearly 6,000 missing. And again, on the Chinese side, on the Tibetan side, about 200 to 300 people are still missing. And following that, the monsoon rain started even in the past few days. Several houses were damaged. At least 7 to 10 people are reported to have been killed in these latest round of rains.
6: Ambrasan Itarajan. You're listening to the newsroom from the BBC World Service. Let's go to Venezuela's capital, Caracas, now, where hundreds of people took to the streets to demand the return of the exiled opposition leader, Maria Corina Machado. What you're hearing there is the sound of dozens of cars, motorbikes and the like, full of demonstrators waving giant flags and banners in support of Ms. Machado. It comes days after the Nobel laureate was blocked from returning to her home country in what her team says was a seventh attempt so far this year. So, with elections promised by the country's interim president, Delcy Rodriguez, how much broad support is there for Ms. Machado to come home? A question I put to our Latin America correspondent, Will Grant.
18: Well, I think in a sense, protests like this one tell us about two key elements of the complaints of the demonstrators. The first is, as you say, the support that still exists for Maria Corina Machado, Nobel Peace Prize winner. The hopes of the opposition supporters in Venezuela are really pretty much solely pinned on her as an individual, that she seems like the person who would be president, and they want to see that happen. We've known that she has support, and that support remains. And I think that's what that demonstration does. It shows that it is still there. But of course, the other thing that it does is show the rejection of Delcy Rodriguez, the interim president, and her relationship, her burgeoning relationship with Donald Trump. You know, it was no coincidence that Delcy Rodriguez was meeting with Donald Trump as Maria Corina Machado was unable to return to Venezuela for what we understand were the fifth, sixth and seventh attempts this year. So she has been trying. She's been attempting via sea, via air. She's constantly turned back. One thinks, given the key control that Washington continues to exert over Delcy Rodriguez, her administration, and Venezuela as a whole, there's clearly resistance coming from Washington as well as Caracas. And I think that that is partly what these protesters were saying. You know, not only do we want Maria Corina Machado to come home to Venezuela, we want an end to this relationship, which they see as simply the remnants of the Maduro regime in bed now with the Trump administration.
6: Having said that, there must be people in Venezuela, Will, who see the relative economic stability returning to Venezuela under this relationship between Delcy Rodriguez and President Trump and say, well, this is the situation. We don't want to rock the boat now.
18: I think there is pragmatism. I think you're right. I think the problem is, though, that that pragmatism perhaps comes from a sense of stability, not necessarily economic stability, because the country's economy is still in difficulties. It's not fixed yet, but there is more calm in the international relationship with the most powerful nation in the hemisphere, that things feel more stable, less prone to some of these shocking moments that Venezuelans have been through this year.
6: Now, several days ago in New York at the United Nations, Delcy Rodriguez promised elections. She didn't say when they would take place. What is your assessment as to when and if that will happen?
18: Yeah, it's hard to read that one, isn't it? My feeling is that this is simply something that the Trump administration needs to now be bringing to bear on Delcy Rodriguez and her administration, that they can't simply continue to work with her with absolutely no movement towards free and fair elections as pushed for by the diaspora community in Florida, which are so influential in terms of Donald Trump's support in that state. And more broadly, the Trump administration has, as I say, sent in troops to remove Nicolas Maduro from power and seems so comfortable working with his vice president. That only gets them so far, I think. And Marco Rubio, the Secretary of State, has been quite clear about that. They've basically said, look, they don't consider Venezuela to be ready yet, as Donald Trump put it. But I think ultimately, Delcy Rodriguez, the Trump administration, have to get it to a point eventually that those elections will take place. We don't yet know whether Delcy Rodriguez would be a candidate in those. We don't know if Maria Corina Machado will be able to get back for them and be a candidate. There's still so many questions. But I think, you know, we've seen all of the context around this is the huge energy deal between Washington and Venezuela to the tune of 65 billion barrels of oil, a massive, massive deal. So, of course, the Trump administration continues to be quite comfortable working with Delcy Rodriguez under those terms. But Venezuelans are beginning to really clamour for now the opportunity to choose their own leaders, to choose their own country's leadership.
6: Will Grant, the head of Kherson region in southern Ukraine, says the military has used drones to deliver 4 tons of food and medicines to a town occupied by Russia that's suffering from extreme hardship. Oleksandr Produkin called the operation in Oleshki one of the largest of its kind. Danny Eberhard reports.
4: Oleshki, just across the Dnipro River from the city of Kherson, is experiencing a humanitarian crisis. Ukrainian officials have warned that residents in the Russian-occupied town have no electricity or water supplies and face starvation, having been cut off from food deliveries since May. Reports indicate they're having to forage for edible weeds. Ukraine's head of the Kherson region, Oleksandr Prokudin, didn't say when the latest aid was dropped. He's published video footage of drones lowering packages on cables. Mr. Prokudin said some 2,000 people remain in the badly damaged town, including nearly 50 children. He's also accused Russian soldiers of shooting down aid drones, seizing food drops for resale, and beating residents who've picked up humanitarian packages. That has not been independently confirmed. The Kremlin has acknowledged the situation in Oleshki is critical. It accuses Ukraine of blocking supplies.
6: Danny Eberhard there. To the United States now, where the famous Route 66 turns 100 this year. The highway weaves its way through towns all the way from Chicago to LA and helped create the classic American roadside economy with all those diners, neon signs and quirky motels. But a century after it first captured our imagination, does the ultimate American road trip, which is also known as the Mother Road, still have the same pull? Victoria Craig headed west across the US to discover whether nostalgia is still drawing tourists and their dollars to towns along the route.
5: Route 66 is a 2,500-mile stretch of concrete and pavement that runs from the bustling metropolis of Chicago, Illinois, all the way to the sandy West Coast shores of Santa Monica, California. Our first stop is in Cuba, Missouri, and the Wagon Wheel Hotel.
19: Hi, welcome to the Wagon Wheel.
5: It's been operating here for more than 90 years. It's where we meet Roman Rich Dinkola, a lifelong Route 66 enthusiast. He bought this historic Mother Road property, which is his second.
20: in April this year.
21: This place represents so much. You've got the Ozark stone cottages, and people can come here. They can get a glimpse of what it was like in the 30s and 40s.
22: Do you worry if there isn't more awareness raised, particularly for younger generations who will eventually be the ones staying in this motel and others?
21: I've been extremely worried about the centennial, that we're going to see a lot of bad decisions, and we have.
20: Several hours west in Clinton, Oklahoma, there's been a boom in visitors to the city's Route 66 Museum.
23: The centennial gives us an opportunity to put our story back into a national conversation.
20: That's museum director Corey Cart.
23: Sales in our gift shop are up over 300%. We're also celebrating America's 250th. And that is giving us a chance to tell the story to audiences that before have never considered Route 66.
20: Indeed, Oklahoma's relationship to the Mother Road runs deep.
24: Other parts of Oklahoma, Texas, Kansas, and other states look like moonscape after huge dark clouds of dust swept across fields and towns.
20: During the depths of the Great Depression in the 1930s, an environmental disaster known as the Dust Bowl swept through America's southern plains. Tenant farmers, pushed deep into poverty by severe drought and rapid agricultural modernization, were forced off their land. Many of them went west along Route 66, searching for a better life in California, but they faced bitter class prejudice and hostility every step of the way.
23: The early days of Route 66 are not a fun story. Where people really want to talk about it is that post-war, that open road represented freedom. And Route 66, it just kept reinventing itself.
22: So how important now is Route 66 to Clinton's economy, would you say?
23: If you look at the amount of restaurants and gift shops and things here in town that are either named after Route 66 or sell Route 66 souvenirs, it is a huge part of it.
25: Lightning McQueen, the famous race car.
26: I love you, Lightning!
20: Pixar's 2006 animated hit Cars captured the nostalgia of the 1950s-era road trip culture for a new generation. Research from the National Travel Center Organization shows the power of heritage tourism. It found that secondary roads like Route 66, if promoted, can drive up to $450,000 in visitor spending per mile each year. That's around $280,000 per kilometer. Though for remote stretches of road, capturing even a fraction of that is still a constant battle.
6: Victoria Craig, well, our road has run its course pretty much for this edition of the newsroom. So many thanks for listening from me and the rest of the team. Goodbye.
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28: Nappies, gaming, and classroom desks. It's an unusual mix, but they're all connected by the three R's: reuse, reduce, and recycle.
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28: In Belgium, reusable nappies are cutting waste without creating more work.
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34: Coming up after the news on Crowd Science, do plants like being touched?
35: You could imagine if yourself standing in a room blindfolded, all of a sudden you feel something touching you, you'll probably be a bit stressed. But that's more or less, I think, the sensation a plant must have.
34: Listener Gamit wants to know what happens to a plant when we touch it. Do they have any awareness of us? And is there any evidence that being in close contact with plants is good for us? Join me, Anand Jagatia, to find out next.
6: BBC News with Nick Miles. Five men remain in custody in Britain on suspicion of explosive and terrorism offences after a major incident near an airbase used by the US military since March to launch attacks against Iran. Counter-terrorism police are understood to be investigating whether Iran is linked to the incident. Fighting is intensifying around the Yemeni city of Taiz, where Saudi-backed government forces are trying to halt a new advance by pro-Iran Houthi fighters. The latest escalation follows the Houthis' capture of the Red Sea port of Mocha earlier this month. The head of the southern Ukrainian Kherson region says the military has used drones to deliver 4 tons of aid to a town occupied by Russia that's enduring a humanitarian crisis. Oleksandr Produkin called the operation in Oleshki one of the largest of its kind. South Korea is demanding that Ukraine apologise in a row about 2 North Korean soldiers that Ukraine captured in Russia and later sent to South Korea. Seoul had been angered when President Zelensky announced the transfer in a speech at the United Nations last week. Israel says it is revoking the status of Dutch diplomats in Ramallah in the occupied West Bank in response to the Netherlands banning imports from Israeli settlements there. Britain, France and Canada have also banned imports from Israeli settlements. More than 2,000 police officers have been deployed to quell violent protests at a university campus in the Punjab in northwestern India. Rumours about a female student having been raped on campus led to demonstrations. Police say they have regained control of the situation. And protesters have been holding marches in Caracas and other parts of Venezuela to demand the return of the opposition leader, Maria Corina Machado. Ms. Machado's team says she's tried to re-enter Venezuela 7 times over the last year. And that's the latest BBC News.
0: So here we are. This is a particular variety of lavender called Arctic Snow. It's an English lavender.
34: Welcome to Crowd Science from the BBC World Service. I'm Anand Jagatia, and I'm getting my hands dirty in an English garden.
0: And if you just take your fingers and sort of rub it along the foliage here and just smell your fingers, you will instantly remember lavender smell, yes.
1: Yeah, I mean, that's basically as strong as if you have a little bottle of essential oil.
0: Yes.
1: But it's much nicer, it's more mellow.
0: Yes, it's quite pungent.
34: I'm trying out some direct physical contact with the plants in this garden, because that's what this week's question is all about.
2: Hi, my name is Gurmeet. I'm from India. My question for Crowd Science is, can plants actually sense the presence of humans and respond to the way we interact with them? For example, when we touch, hug or care for a plant, can it detect this in any scientific way?
34: Gurmeet began wondering about whether plants might be able to detect the presence of humans after hugging a tree at a well-being centre.
2: They talk about to hug a tree or talk to a tree, that makes us calm and well. Then I was very curious to know, is there any scientific evidence behind this?
1: So what was it like hugging the tree? Did you enjoy it?
2: Yeah, when I hug a tree, that feels me very calm and happy. And it feels earthing.
1: Earthing, I like that word.
2: But I want to know, is trees also enjoy when we hug trees?
1: Yeah, you obviously got a lot out of hugging the tree, but did the tree get anything out of it as well?
2: Yeah.
1: So I like that there's sort of two halves to this question. One is, do plants know that we're there? You know, does a tree know if we hug it? But also, what's the impact of that kind of thing on us? Does touching plants or hugging plants have an impact on us as well as humans? We'll try and find some answers and we'll let you know what we find out.
2: Thank you so much.
34: Thanks, Gurmeet, for getting in touch with that tree and for getting in touch with Crowd Science. To answer your questions, let's start from the plant's perspective. Do they actually have a sense of touch?
35: Yeah, absolutely. They have a pretty decent sense of touch. It helps them in many ways.
34: This is Olivier van Aken. He's a molecular biologist from the University of Lund in Sweden, where he researches how plants respond to their environment.
35: It can help climbing plants to find something to attach to. It can find maybe insects crawling on the leaf so that the plant can prepare before it actually gets bitten. Also, wind can actually induce these kind of signals, because obviously if you're a tree growing on an open plain, you don't want to be blown about too much. So you'll try to become a bit shorter, a bit more stocky. And all of this is response to touch in various ways.
34: So touch is important for plants. It's useful for them to be able to sense the things in contact with them. But Gurmeet also wanted to know if being touched might be a positive experience for the plant. Well, according to Olivier, most of the time it's probably quite stressful. which makes sense if you think about it from their point of view.
35: I guess you could imagine if yourself standing in a room blindfolded and you don't know what's happening around you and all of a sudden you feel something touching you, you'll probably be a bit stressed about it unless it's like your partner and you know it's going to be okay. But that's more or less, I think, the sensation a plant must have because they can't really know what is touching them. A large part of it is a stress response because it can then help them boost their immune system. Maybe they might get a wound or get cut in some way and then they can stimulate the immune system to stop maybe infections. But that's kind of one end of the story. Of course, plants like Venus flytraps, you know, the ones that, you know, can catch flies, yeah. They obviously use it in a more sort of positive way and they kind of adapted that stress signal into something that alerts them to, hey, now is a good time to close my trap. So, of course, it's not a black and white answer.
1: Of course. And I think that's a really illustrative example, the Venus flytrap. Have you got any other examples that spring to mind of specific plant species that tend to have a reaction to touch?
35: Yeah, you have these sensitiva plants. You've probably seen them, mimosa. They're the ones that when you touch the leaf, it has all these like leaflets and you touch it and then it sort of collapses on itself very quickly.
1: Yeah, you can like stroke them and then you sort of get this domino effect.
35: Yeah, exactly. Yeah. So those ones do it. And they again do it because they think it might scare away some bug that's trying to eat them.
1: Yeah. And I guess in those examples, the outcome, the response to the touch stimulus is movement and it's visible and it's something we can notice. But I guess in other plants, their reaction might be much more invisible. It might be an internal kind of chemical change or something like that. So what are some of the ways that plants will respond either internally or externally after they are touched and why?
35: Probably a single touch on a plant probably won't give much of a noticeable effect even a bit later than that. So, but if you're kind of persistent about it, if like in the lab, when we try to do these experiments, we touch with paintbrush or something gentle. We touch them like once or twice a day and we do this for maybe 1-2 weeks in a row. And then you start seeing these responses, which are probably cumulative effects of several small contributions of each of these manipulations. And then what we can see is that the plants, they flower later. So they, well, I guess they develop a bit more slowly. They might have smaller leaves. So in a way, yeah, it's like a stress response. So they kind of prioritize survival over being the fastest growing plant.
34: So plants do have a sense of touch and they can respond to physical contact in a variety of ways. From climbing plants, which may use it to attach to a surface, to a Venus flytrap, which may snap shut around a juicy fly. But in most cases, plants respond to touch defensively, with a stress response, because there's a good chance that whatever is touching them is going to harm them. So plants might not enjoy being touched quite as much as we may like touching them. Listener Gamit certainly found hugging a tree to be a positive experience. But is there any scientific evidence that close contact with plants is good for our well-being? We've travelled to the perfect place to find out, a well-being garden in the south of England.
0: Welcome to Wisley, RHS Wisley Garden. We are standing in front of RHS Hilltop, the home of gardening science. So it's a big building dedicated to horticulture scientific research. And in front of it, we are in the well-being garden.
34: This is Ashby Lavelle Sachs, the Wellbeing in Gardening Fellow at the Royal Horticultural Society. We're surrounded by flowering plants in a very peaceful garden that's been specially developed to make you feel good.
0: This garden was designed specifically to support well-being by including all kinds of beautiful textures. We have moving water, lovely sounds, and we also included a number of aromatic plants that so you can experience that scent. So really all five senses are really elevated in this garden.
1: What is the evidence for the impact of being around plants on our physiology and our psychology?
0: So one of the first things you notice in any garden is color. It's what people are most drawn to, flower colors. And we have done research that shows that actually, if you look over here at these yellow flowers, those warm, saturated yellows, reds, and oranges have found that really energize us and produce positive emotion.
1: And then you said there are also other senses we can think about.
0: Absolutely. So if you think about maybe sound here, we had an interesting study done here at the Hilltop where a researcher came in and gave people three different prompts. First prompt, they just had them walk around for 20 minutes. The second prompt was, notice nature around you. What sounds do you hear? And also the third prompt was, notice all the man-made sounds, the roadway, the airplanes above you. And we found that the folks that really paid attention to the natural sounds, the natural features, scored the highest in the restoration. Their mood and their relaxation was scored the highest. So my point being is these natural soundscapes can really calm and relax us as well.
1: So listener Gurmeet, when she was hugging this tree, she might have been hearing the sounds of the wind in the leaves. What other things might have been going on that would have been impacting her well-being?
0: So one thing I also want to point out is scent, which is very powerful and something we're studying here. If you have ever walked through the forest and just wondered, you know, you felt at peace, there's actually a lot going on behind that. One of the things specifically is something called a phytoncide. So conifer trees emit these organic compounds, and there's a lot of research that has shown that even just a two-hour walk through a forest with conifer trees activates our killer T cells, and those can really affect our immune system and our sleep and actually help fight cancer even for days afterwards the visit.
1: So when our listener Gurmeet had her arms wrapped around that tree, it might not have just been the hugging that made her feel good. The colours, sounds and scents that she was experiencing may also have had lasting positive effects on her mind and body. In fact, just smelling the compounds released by certain trees can have a boosting effect on our immune system. We've heard that plants can respond to physical contact, but Gurmeet also wants to know if they can sense the presence of humans. That's what we'll be looking at next. You're listening to Crowd Science from the BBC World Service, where we try and wrap our heads around the answers to your science questions. I'm Anand Jagatia, and this week we're exploring what happens when we come into contact with plants. We've learned about the impact that this can have on us. But what about the plants? Is there any evidence that they can detect us being near them?
3: I absolutely think plants will be aware of other organisms around them.
1: This is Alexander Jones. He works at the Sainsbury Laboratory at the University of Cambridge in the UK, studying plant hormones.
3: In terms of humans, I think they won't necessarily know a human or even an individual human. They certainly wouldn't be aware of that level of specificity, but they would, in a small room, if a human walked in, they would be breathing out carbon dioxide and the plant would immediately be aware of that change in the air. If the human turns on the light, if they open the shutters, all these things would affect the plant's physiology in a way that the body of the plant would respond to, and even on short timescales.
1: According to Alexander, just by being around a plant, we would change their environment in ways that they can detect and respond to in measurable ways.
3: So we can measure gene expression going up or down in response to these stimuli very fast. We can measure physiological responses like the pores in their leaves opening and closing. These are the things that would happen right away, actually, in response to, let's say, a large animal entering a closed room.
1: I'm wondering, is there any evidence that plants can distinguish between human touch, but also maybe other kinds of contact, like an insect walking across them or rain or wind?
3: I absolutely think the plants would be able to discriminate different types of stimuli. In fact, we've seen some of this in our own research where, you know, a poke may be read differently from a pest inserting a feeding structure into the plant leaf. And so I think this could take on different forms, but I absolutely think plants are capable of discriminating different types of touch.
1: Alexander has studied the way one species of plant reacts to a particularly invasive form of touch, being eaten.
3: And you might be familiar with spider mites crawling all over your houseplants. They're actually a terrible pest. We found that when spider mites feed on a leaf, they will actually trigger a drought hormone.
1: This drought hormone is normally used to save water by closing pores on the leaf, but the plant can do the same thing to defend against spider mites.
3: And the reason they do this, we think, is because the spider mites prefer to feed through these pores. So if you close the pores, actually the spider mites have a harder time of feeding and causing infestation.
34: The plant has evolved a new way of using an existing hormone. And Alexander says that hormones are really important for plants as a way of responding to their environment.
3: When a plant is responding to an environmental stimulus, we know that it will change the levels of these hormones, these molecules, and that then becomes information that the rest of the plant can then interpret. And what's really important is that they can come together and provide information processing to say, well, there's multiple signals present at the same time, and then we're going to actually activate the immune system. And so we think that's how plants function without a central information processing brain.
34: So despite not having a brain, plants have the ability to respond to touch in very sophisticated ways, using hormones as a way of processing information signals from their environment. And to answer listener Gomit's question about whether plants can sense our presence, plants can respond to changes in the environment that we might cause, like CO2 or light levels. But there's no evidence to suggest that they can detect the presence of humans per se, although it might be possible.
3: And you never know, maybe there is a plant out there that has evolved a way to specifically read some sort of chemical plus physical signature of a human touch. We cannot exclude this sort of thing.
34: Now, we've looked at some of the downstream consequences of how plants respond to touch. But what we haven't explored is how do they actually sense physical contact in the first place? What's actually going on inside a plant when you first touch it?
35: What we assume is that when you touch a plant, if you think of a plant cell like a balloon, and you would push it with your finger, you would see sort of around where you're pushing it that the balloon will stretch locally.
34: This is molecular biologist Olivier Van Aken, who we heard from earlier.
35: So we think there are channels in the plant's membranes, in the cells, that are stretch activated. So when some kind of mechanical force hits the plant, it'll stretch the membrane and those channels will sense it and somehow they will open up.
34: Once these channels are open, it means charged particles called ions can flow through them.
35: And different ions like calcium can enter the cell, and that sort of sets in motion a whole signaling cascade. And that cascade itself, we're kind of getting to know, and we know some important players of how that part inside the cell is working, but then really how the first signal is perceived, that is still a bit of a mystery.
34: So we don't know exactly how plants translate that first physical touch into a response, but it's likely that it involves stretch-activated channels for ions like calcium. And once those ions move into the cell, it can cause a domino effect for all kinds of cellular signals.
35: So we know there are particular proteins that can sort of measure the concentration of these ions inside the cell, and then they will activate. It's a bit like a relay race. So the first person, you know, gets a tap on the shoulder, and then he starts sprinting, maybe has some kind of stick, and he passes the stick on to the next one, and then this person will continue. So you have this sort of protein cascade, so one protein activates the next one, and the next one, and in doing so, you can kind of amplify the signal. And then 10, 20 minutes later, we can measure like 1,000 or 2,000 genes have changed just by this initial touch. And then depending on how often this will happen, you get these cumulative effects. That's what we think. So just a single touch probably doesn't do so much. But if you do it every day, a couple of weeks in a row, all this will build up into something that actually becomes a tangible effect.
34: So that's the impact of touching a plant on the plant. But what about the impact on us? We've heard about the positive impacts of being around plants in general. But listener Gamit wanted to know if there's any evidence that actually touching them might be good for us. Back at Wisley Garden, I put this to well-being and horticulture expert Ashby.
0: There hasn't been that much research on specifically what happens when we touch a plant. I think we have done research on gardening. You know, what happens if you pot a plant? What happens if you're working with your hands in the soil, touching the soil? So the act of gardening stimulates all five of our senses.
1: In my head, I can definitely think of plants that I don't want to touch,
0: yeah.
1: like stinging nettles, or, you know, if you go camping and the grass is really scratchy underneath you. But yeah, I guess the act of hugging a tree, I don't know if you know if there's been any research on that, but it's more than just the feel of the tree or the bark against your skin. There's also this sense of connecting with a being that's been there for a really long time. There's a sense of feeling how you're connected to the earth beneath you. Also, probably your face is getting a lot of smells and sights as well.
0: There's been research that's shown that spending time looking at nature, being in nature, it makes your problem seem smaller because you get greater perspective and you feel like, you know, you're part of something larger than yourself, a bigger ecosystem, and it can be really grounding and soothing feeling. So maybe that's what your listener was describing, not just touching the tree, but really feeling connected to something bigger. And I think the more we can do that in our world today, the better everyone will be.
1: So there is research which shows that being in nature can ground us and connect us to something bigger. Perhaps that's part of what listener Gamit was experiencing when she hugged that tree. There hasn't been much research which has specifically looked at the effect of touch, but we were able to find a scientist who has done one of the few studies in this area.
4: We wanted to find out whether different textures could produce different physiological and psychological responses. In other words, does touching a soft leaf affect us differently from touching a soft, stiff, or rough one?
1: This is Sine Park, who researches the health benefits of gardening and plants at the Department of Bio and Healing Convergence at Konkuk University in Seoul, South Korea. In her experiment, 30 adults were asked to touch soft, smooth, stiff, and rough leaves on 12 plants for 90 seconds. The plants were placed inside a box so that participants couldn't see them, allowing them to focus purely on the sensation of touch.
4: While they were touching the plants, we measured responses in the prefrontal cortex. After touching each plant, the participants were asked to evaluate how they felt psychologically.
1: The study looked at the prefrontal cortex, a part of the brain known to be important for regulating mood. To measure brain activity, they used an indirect marker, levels of a substance called oxyhemoglobin.
4: Oxyhemoglobin is hemoglobin that carries oxygen in the blood. So when a brain region becomes more active, its oxygen demand generally increased. So changes in oxyhemoglobin can be used as an indirect indicator of cortical activity.
1: Previous research suggests that lower levels of oxyhemoglobin may signify mental relaxation. But Sine's findings didn't completely fit with that interpretation.
4: Oxyhemoglobin concentration in the prefrontal cortex was lowest when participants touched the smooth plant and highest when they touched the soft plant. Psychologically, however, both the soft and smooth plants were evaluated very positively.
1: Participants had a lower concentration of oxyhemoglobin in the prefrontal cortex when touching smooth plants, and they reported a higher level of relaxation. But it also turns out that oxyhemoglobin was high when participants touched soft plants, even though they still reported high levels of relaxation and comfort.
4: So one important finding is that physiological and psychological responses do not necessarily follow exactly the same pattern. Different textures appear to produce different type of responses.
1: So it seems from this research, which granted is just one study with a small sample size, that touching smooth or soft plants may relax people. But it's not conclusive from this study that it was definitely the plants that were affecting well-being. Perhaps touching something like velvet or a teddy bear might have had the same effect. However, as we heard at Wisley Garden, there is lots of research to show that being in nature does have an impact on us. We heard earlier that for a plant, touch is usually a trigger for a stress response. Plants simply don't know whether it's a friend or a foe that's brushing their leaves. But there is evidence showing that touching some plants, like crops, might lead to some positive results. For us, at least.
35: Out on the field, if we think about like wheat or barley, and they're still quite young, when you sort of just after winter or when you've just sown them, then we actually see if we roll the plants gently. So we don't really sort of destroy them. We just gently roll them with a soft roller.
34: This is molecular biologist Olivier Van Aken again.
35: And then we do that a couple of times. And then what we've noticed is that actually the mature plants are more resistant to, it's called lodging. It's when it gets very windy and rainy, and then when it, the sort of plants get blown over and they struggle to get back up again. And that's obviously not great for the farmer because he'll lose a bunch of that yield. So we have some nice evidence that that actually can prevent some of the lodging. So that's something we're trying to actually finish off a study at the moment.
1: Wow. So basically, if you, as you say, have this little roller and you use it to roll up and down the stems of these crops, then when they are mature,

0: Yeah, exactly. Yeah. I guess what we do by doing these treatments, I guess you could think of it like if it doesn't kill you, it only makes you stronger.
1: Olivier's research could mean bigger yields for crops. Even though touching plants in this way might be stressful for them in the short term, it could make them more resilient in the long term. Gurmeet, you wanted to know if plants can sense our presence. And while they might not be able to distinguish us from other animals, or even from generic changes in light or CO2, plants are surprisingly sensitive to changes in their environment. And they can certainly respond to being touched, even if they aren't aware of who's doing the touching. As for tree hugging, there isn't much data on how the physical sensation of connecting with a plant impacts us. But there is lots of data to show that being near to plants in general can improve our health and well-being through all of our senses. Thanks for reaching out with your question. Over to you for the credits.
2: You have been listening to Crowd Science from the BBC World Service. The question was from me, Gurmeet, in India. The presenter was Anand Jagjita and producer was Joe Glanville. If you have got a science question you would like the team to answer, you can email it to crowdscience@bbc.co.uk or send a message or voice note on WhatsApp. The number is +44 8000 314 773. That's +44 8000 314 773. 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
1: News with David Harper. In Britain, five men have been arrested on suspicion of explosive and terrorism offences after a major incident near a Royal Air Force base used by the US military. President Trump said the men had planned to cause significant damage and praised British police for arresting them.
2: Working with Britain, it was an amazing job. We had them under investigation. They were looking to do big damage to our fort. And working with the British worked out great.
3: Were they migrants?
2: It may have been Scotland Yard. I don't know. We worked with a lot of them. We had them under view for a long time and we got them.
1: Duncan Kennedy has more detail.
4: Residents from more than 80 houses in Welford had to leave their homes after a major incident was declared. At a press conference, Gloucestershire Police said its officers had arrested five men. No further details were given. The case is now being handled by counter-terrorism officers. Footage filmed from a helicopter showed bomb disposal teams sending robots towards three white vans parked in the village. Gloucestershire's temporary chief constable, Maggie Blythe, said the matter was now contained, but that a cordon around the village would be in place for some time.

0: Yemen, fighting is intensifying around the city of Taiz, where government forces, supported by a Saudi-led coalition, are trying to halt a new advance by Iranian-backed Houthi fighters. Nawal Al-Maghafi reports from Yemen.
1: Taiz sits at a vital intersection between Houthi-controlled territory in northern Yemen and government-held areas in the south. But it's here, on the western approaches, where some of the fiercest fighting is now taking place. Control of this high ground matters because it overlooks the routes between Taiz and the territory the Houthis have captured towards Mocha. And there are signs the battle could intensify further. Contacts on the Houthi side have told the BBC they're consolidating troops for a major offensive. Government forces say they're aware of the preparations and are reinforcing their own positions.
0: The head of the Kherson region in southern Ukraine says the military has used drones to deliver 4 tons of food and medicines to a town occupied by Russia that's enduring a humanitarian crisis. Oleksandr Prokhudin called the operation in Oleshki one of the largest of its kind. He said some 2,000 people still in the town have no food, electricity or water supplies. The Kremlin has acknowledged the situation in Oleshki is critical, but blames Ukraine for that. South Korea is demanding that Ukraine apologise in a row about 2 North Korean soldiers that Ukraine captured in Russia and later sent to South Korea. Seoul had been angered when President Zelensky announced the transfer in a speech last week. South Korea's President Lee Jae-myung called it a highly sensitive matter that Kiev had agreed to keep confidential. Ukraine has disputed that. You're listening to the latest world news from the BBC. Israel says it is revoking the status of Dutch diplomats in Ramallah in the occupied West Bank in response to the Netherlands banning imports originating in Israeli settlements in the Palestinian territory. Israel's foreign minister said the status of the representatives would expire in 7 days. In men's football, Ireland have beaten Israel 3-0 in a European Nations League tie that took place despite calls from some in Ireland to boycott it due to Israel's war in Gaza. Tensions preceded the match, which was played in Hungary. The Irish players wore black armbands to honour those killed in Gaza. The Israel Football Association said sport and politics needed to remain separate. More than 2,000 police officers have been deployed to quell violent protests at a university campus in the Punjab in northwestern India. Demonstrations began on Saturday after unproven claims circulated on social media that a female student had been raped at the private Lovely Professional University in Phagwara. Local media are reporting that on Sunday explosions were heard inside the campus and several police were injured. Police say they have regained control of the situation. Protesters have been holding marches in Caracas and other parts of Venezuela to demand the return of the opposition leader, Maria Corina Machado. Demonstrators chanted slogans such as "Elections Now" and "Maria Corina, Your People Are Waiting For You," after the Nobel laureate was blocked from returning to the country. Here's Will Grant.
2: Protests like this one tell us about two elements, key elements, of the complaints of the demonstrators. The first is the support that still exists for Maria Corina Machado. The hopes of the opposition supporters in Venezuela are really pretty much solely pinned on her as an individual, that she seems like the person who would be president, and they want to see that happen. The other thing that it does is show the rejection of Delcy Rodriguez, the interim president, and her burgeoning relationship with Donald Trump.
0: BBC News.
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4: I'm Myra Newby, and you're listening to People Fixing the World from the BBC World Service, a programme that's bursting with optimism. Every week, we explore new ways to tackle old problems, and I can't wait for you to hear what I've got lined up. It includes nappies, gaming, and classroom desks. We'll be exploring a key principle of environmentalism. It's all about the fantastic R's: reducing, reusing, and recycling. Now, I never thought I'd say this, but babies are contributing to our global waste crisis. How? Well, mainly through disposable diapers or nappies. I mean, don't get me wrong, I love kids, I've got 2 of my own. But these tiny, adorable humans can go through almost 3,000 disposable diapers in just their first year. Now, some people use washable nappies, which do need more time to clean and dry, but recent studies show that these reusable diapers save a quarter of the carbon footprint of disposable ones. One study even suggests that if 20% of parents in the European Union switched to reusable nappies, it would save more than 1 million tons of waste a year. Well, one city is taking this challenge seriously. In Brussels, the capital of Belgium, all 40 municipal nurseries are moving over to washable nappies. Our reporter, William Kramer, went to sniff around.
5: Hello, welcome to the nursery.
6: Thank you.
7: I've come to Wangari Maathai Nursery, a so-called eco-creche in the north of Brussels.
5: So we're a creche here. The babies are 3 months to 18 months. And then we have other sections where they're older, from 18 months to 36 months old.
6: And looking through this door, I can see lots of really small babies crawling around and rolling around.
5: Maybe we can go in this one.
6: Yep.
7: I watch three little babies sit and gaze at their nursery teacher, Brandy, as she sings. Underneath their adorable little outfits, these children are all wearing reusable nappies. Like most of Brussels' municipal nurseries, Wangari Maathai has moved over to using washable nappies and wet flannels during the daytime. While I'm in the room, none of the babies issues a code brown. But the nursery's boss, Alyssa, takes me to their neatly organised changing area anyway.
6: OK, so you've got a couple of nappies here, which are the reusable ones. And I'm just going to pick one up and have a look at it. So this is not something I had the guts to do when I was a parent. Okay. You know, we talked about it, my wife and I talked about it, and then we decided not to do it. So this is a new thing for me to look at these reusable nappies. And they are, they're quite nice, actually. They have a kind of shiny canvas, like waterproof cover. And I'm just opening it up and there's a lovely... The inside of it is lovely and fleecy, actually. It's much nicer than a disposable nappy, I have to say.
5: And this with microfiber, so it's really soft as well for the skin.
6: Yeah, lovely. And do you find the children, they like these, or they're just used to them, or...?
5: Well, I think they can't say it yet because they don't speak, but they're not bothered at all, so yes. We can't see any difference from another nappy.
7: That's all well and good, but what about the staff? I speak to Brandy, the nursery teacher. She is only 3 weeks in this job, but hasn't been scared off by the toileting arrangements.
8: I have worked in multiple creches and I have never used washable nappies. This is my first time using them and working in an eco creche.
6: What do you think of the eco nappies? How do they compare to the normal ones?
8: So the first point, and I think the most important one, is it's really ecological for the planet. Less things to throw in the bin. The texture is really soft for the children, and they really like that texture. What's really good is that it's an outside firm that washes them. We just put them in a normal bin, and they come and get them and wash them.
7: This last point is key. Even with the largest punami, Brandy and the other staff don't need to empty the nappies. They just fold them up and chuck them in a laundry bin, the same as they would with a disposable nappy. The difference is, instead of being emptied into a rubbish truck, those bins are collected by a company called Snappies, who supply and launder all the nappies. Every 2 days, the mildly biohazardous garments are loaded onto Snappies' cargo bike and driven to their processing centre.
9: I'm Emric, I'm the co-founder of Snappies. So when we unload the cargo bikes, we just put the dirty one here. We separate the different diapers, then they go into the washing part.
6: Part of the appeal of the system is that the staff don't have to deal with removing poo.
9: That's
6: and other. So do you remove the poo manually, or how does it work?
9: So basically, so the dirty part, we take care of it. So when the diapers arrive in our warehouse, we have to open each one of them to see what's inside. And if there is a poo, we extract it manually. It takes a second, but we do it ourselves instead of the daycares.
7: Tragically, this poo extraction procedure is not taking place during my visit. But I spot lots and lots of nappies going round and round in washing machines and tumble dryers. And at a table at the back of the laundry, four guys, quite big guys with tattoos, gently sort and fold the clean nappies to send back to the city's infants. Snappies conducted 1 million nappy washes last year, and their biggest customer is Benedikt Hubinor at the city government.
10: For the moment, 75% of our nurseries use the reusable nappies, and for next year we'll be at the 100%. All the new children will use reusable nappies. Each year, it will be 200 tons of waste avoided, and it's like about, it's equivalent to the weight of 30 elephants.
7: Wow. Okay, that's a lot of poo. Benedikt tells me that though some parents were concerned about hygiene, the city has persuaded them to get on board. And the parents I meet are keen on the reusable nappies. At least, they're keen on them while their babies are at the nursery.
11: We would love to do it also for us at home, but it was not really an option. We are living in a 55 square meter apartment.
12: I didn't use them because I thought, what do I do with the poo at home? I have to clean myself. You need maybe a washing machine or something.
13: We chose not to have nappies, reusable nappies at home, because life with a newborn can get anyway extremely overwhelming. But we were very happy that she doesn't produce any plastic waste, let's say, when she's here.
7: These three mums, like most parents in Brussels, still use disposable nappies at home, which means their babies arrive at the nursery and go home using them too. It shows that change takes time, and that applies to changing time too. Nevertheless, the city of Brussels is bum-shuffling in the right direction.
14: William Creamer, who brought us that report, with me in studio now. I'm going to start calling you our diaper correspondent.
7: Diaper daddy.
14: Okay. Well, back to the solution. I can understand, as a mum, why parents might be a bit skeptical. Cleaning diapers takes time, but it's also not very pleasant.
7: No, it's not something that I chose to do. As I mentioned in the report, like, we didn't do it for my two kids. Mm-hmm. I think it's when you've got a new child, anyone that's had a baby, it is so overwhelming, like one of the people in that report said. Mm-hmm. And so this idea of going through removing poo from the nappy and then cleaning it, you know, it's just like, no, thank you. But I think that's what's really interesting about this story, is that they, you know, they've identified what's stopping parents from doing that.
14: Right.
7: And they are basically allowing these nurseries to treat their reusable nappies like disposable ones. And just, they don't have to do that. The big guys in the warehouse do that bit.
14: I know, with tattoos.
7: Yes.
14: Yeah. Well, where I come from in Kenya, you know, having disposable diapers is also a sign of kind of having gone up your ladder, your lifestyle ladder. Yeah. And people who still use washable ones might be seen as coming from different economic backgrounds.
7: Yeah, it's interesting, isn't it? It's kind of the opposite in Europe. It's like, I think reusable nappies, it's almost like you have to be quite privileged, I think, to have the time, to have the space to hang them up to dry, or the or a tumble dryer. You know, it's quite a kind of middle class hippie thing almost. But Snappies now offer a kind of at-home service too. So you can pay a little bit extra, 55 euros a month, which is about $65. And parents can actually drop off the dirty nappies at the nursery, and they get collected and washed and given back to them. Okay. And also, Brussels government offers parents 100 euros or 115 US dollars to try and get into, like, to try and start using reusable nappies.
14: Can I ask, is this monthly or the 100 euros?
7: 100 euros is a one-off. It's to buy the reusable nappies to get going with it. Yeah, so that's an alternative way of doing it. Yeah.
14: Anyway, enough talk about that. Thank you, William, for what we've heard today.
7: You're welcome.
14: I'm Myra Nubi, and this is People Fixing the World. And today on the program, we are exploring what I call the famous environmental R's: reduce, reuse, and recycle. Of the three behaviors, the most impactful is to reduce, for us each to try and consume less in the first place. But it's arguably the hardest to do because it means changing the way we live. However, what if reducing what we use could be fun? Turns out, energy agencies across the world have been using this idea over the last 15 years with striking results. They've been encouraging people to reduce their energy consumption by turning it into a game. They call this gamification. Well, I spoke to Nirmina Abdurakhmanovic, a researcher from the Fraunhofer Society in Germany, and I started by asking her what gamification means.
15: So gamification basically means taking elements that we know from games and using them in a context that isn't actually a game. Giving people points for inducing their consumption, setting them challenges or targets. We can also show them progress, give them rewards.
16: So is this, Nirmina, basically like Duolingo, but one that helps you save energy?
15: Yes, definitely. So it's the same concept. Duolingo is a gamification for learning languages. This would be gamification for energy saving. When you have this little bird telling you that you have to fill out your task for today to learn language, something similar would happen in this app. You would get a little bird or something else telling you that you should reduce your consumption for next 2 hours, and then you can get some points for it. What also they could see is how their consumption looks like in comparison to their neighbor. This has also been shown to be very successful, like the comparison and this competition feeling, like when people see that others are achieving more, they feel more motivated. They also achieve more.
16: You're going to get neighbors to start going against each other.
15: It's actually together for the same goal. I mean, it feels like competition, but in the end, they have the same goal to save energy and also to help the environment.
16: Mm-hmm. And could you give me some examples of how this has been done?
15: Some studies that I could mention or some examples that I can mention are, for example, a study in Singapore. They were giving people personalized feedback and specific energy saving goals through app. And people had goals, set targets for reducing their consumption. And what is very interesting that, for example, households that were given 5% saving target achieved even 8. Those who have been given 10% achieved even 12. Another example, Energy Aware. Energy Aware was in the UK. And here people interacted with a game that used storytelling, points, challenges. Here, savings reported 3% for electricity and 7% for gas. And when you hear these numbers, 3 and 7, it may not sound that much. But when you have a large number of households, the overall effect is significant.
16: Right. I mean, I still wonder here, when you're playing a game, it could be exciting for the moment, but can this have lasting benefits? Can people really stick to it?
15: So it has been shown that after some time, motivation and engagement declines. What could help in this case is to have some personalized gamification. So based on how much people engage and which parts of gamification they engage the most, we could adapt our concept so that it still stays interesting for people.
16: Mm-hmm. Mm-hmm. But overall, do you think gamification could actually work to help people reduce their energy?
15: Definitely. I think the studies that we have already researched show that it works. We are currently also working on a simulation-based study, which is very, very promising and shows that gamification could work even if we have a system where not all people play. It seems promising.
16: I suppose also for people who might find it quite nerve-wracking, keeping up with their energy needs, or just find it very expensive, it's good to move from being stressed about it and have a fun way to do it.
15: Exactly. And also when you see your progress, that's what really helps, because sometimes people do it, but they don't see any progress until the end of the month when they get bill. And in this case, it all combines into a positive outcome.
16: Well, please don't tell me about bills. I've just seen mine, so I know what you mean. Thank you so much, Nirmina, for showing us that solutions can be fun.
15: Yeah, I'm glad I had the opportunity to do that. Thank you as well.
16: Now, we've looked at reducing and reusing, so all that's left to tell you about is recycling. But first, how about a little message from one of our fans?
17: I drive around the town a lot, And People Fixing the World is one of the programs I listen to a lot. I think that's one of the things that have encouraged me on my personal journey, I have to tell you. It's a wonderful program.
14: That's Makafui Awuku. As well as being an avid listener of the show, he's also a well-known entrepreneur and activist in his home country, Ghana. His latest project is to turn plastic packaging into school desks. And our reporter, Justice Beidou, went to meet him in his workshop in the capital city, Accra.
17: Well, so this is Macintosh Africa. Welcome to Macintosh Africa. So let's walk around and let me show you some of them. Yeah.
18: A big guy with a big smile. Makafui Awuku has an infectious passion for recycling plastic. He shows me his current stockpile.
19: So it's a huge heap of plastic bottles, sachet wrappers that have been collected together that are stuck here. It's huge. How much plastic do we have here?
17: So what you see here looks like about 400 kilograms.
19: Wow, that's a lot.
17: I mean, we generate about 1.1 million metric tons of plastic waste in Ghana every year.
18: But Makafui tells me that plastic in itself is not a problem. It is how it is handled that is wrong. In Ghana, it is thought that just around 5% of plastic is collected for recycling.
17: People just leave it on the floor. When the wind blows, it just takes it around the whole environment. It's in the gutters, it's on the streets, it's in the environment. And then when it rains, the rain takes them into the storm drains and it washes all of them into the ocean. Then there's a systemic problem where waste management, most of the landfills we have are not engineered landfills. They are just bare land that they just dump the waste. And then there's accidental fires in our landfills where there's a lot of smoke coming from the landfills because of the methane gas, which is highly flammable.
18: This toxic smoke is a particular problem for Makafui, who suffers from severe asthma. Some time ago, he decided to do something about it. Not by writing letters or protesting, but by building a 20-foot Christmas tree.
17: So this is our famous bottle Christmas tree. This is where it all started.
19: Yeah.
17: So I was like, what can I do? It was somewhere around November. I was like, what can I do? So I was like, well, Christmas is in the can. How about if I make a Christmas tree from bottles? So I made the first one. I put it on a major street in Medina where I lived, and it went viral.
18: News media across Ghana and the world covered Makafui's bottle tree. He even had a visitor from America who came to Accra to learn how he made it. That successful stunt taught Makafui an important lesson.
17: People are more influenced by what they see than what you tell them. So I moved from trying to explain to people what I was doing to letting them experience this for themselves. Nobody needs to explain what this is to you. People see it and then it makes a lot of sense.
18: Examples of this design-first thinking are all around Makafui's workshop. On one wall, old ties have been brightly painted and turned into hand-washing basins. Dozens of old flip-flops and bottle tops decorate a large public shelter, itself made from recycled plastic. But taking up the most space are several rows of school desks arranged as if in a classroom. Makafui's latest project addresses another problem here in Ghana, a shortage of school desks.
17: We have a lot of desk deficit in our schools. We have a desk deficit of close to 2 million. But then when I visit some of the schools, I realized the frames are still intact. So I took this metal frame from one of the schools, and then I brought it to the fire. I was like, guys, can we remake a new desk from this? And I'm like, yes, we can do it. So that's what we are doing right now.
18: Makafui makes the refurbished desktops not from bottles, but from the plastic sachets that are commonly used for drinking water here in Ghana. He has 300 drop-off points for the sachets around the country, and he supplements these by buying more that have been gathered by waste pickers.
19: So these are the plastic rubbers have been shredded apart, and when you dip your hands in it, it feels like fillings for a pillow.
17: So when the dry shreds come here, we have this heat transfer equipment, and then we have hydraulic press that we use to press it. Okay, so we set it and then we wait.
19: So this looks to me like a big sandwich making machine, but instead of sandwich, this is plastic materials that have been put into this machine and then being pressed together.
17: Yes, that's close enough.
18: These sandwich machines can create a range of materials from a leather-like fabric to these desk boards that are just like plywood. They are sanded and drilled to the desk frames. So far, McCaffrey has supplied 600 desks to 12 schools around the country. They cost about $60 each, but they are not paid for by the schools, but with grants and corporate donations. I travel to a nearby school to see them for myself.
19: So this is a classroom of about 60 pupils, and as I enter here, I can see McCaffrey's desk lined up with the students sitting in, on them and using them. I'm just going to go have a chat.
20: When we are writing exams, you know, the wooden decks, they are not that smooth for the paper. So when we are writing, the writing don't look smooth, but this one is good for us. It's really helpful.
21: The wooden decks, they break easily, but these plastic decks, they don't decay and they don't break easily. They are very hard.
18: Well, I can't resist asking the students to test the strength of the desks.
17: Okay, so 3, 2, 1, go. Thank you.
22: Justice Bedu reporting from Accra, Ghana. And that brings us to the end of this week's program. But before we finish, I want to turn this over to you. Do you have any clever tips or ways that you are reducing, reusing, or recycling? Let me know by sending me a WhatsApp message to the number +44 8000 321 721. I'm Myra Anubi, and as long as there are problems out there, I'll keep coming back with solutions. Until next time, thanks for listening.
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27: On the Fifth Floor today with me, Farhanak Amidi. 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
28: I have seen a lot of them posting something behind their motorcycles saying that, please don't get too close to me, I'm just learning.
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28: Because again, as you remember, especially in the streets of Tehran, it's manic.
27: And sexism as well.
28: And sexism, yeah. Men had problems with women driving cars and let alone cycling.
27: More on that after the news.
0: BBC News with David Harper. 5 men remain in custody in Britain on suspicion of explosive and terrorism offences after a major incident near an airbase used by the US military since March to launch attacks against Iran. Counter-terrorism police are understood to be investigating whether Iran is linked to the incident. President Trump has told the US news website Axios that American and Iranian negotiators will hold more talks later this week. Officials from both countries met last week on the sidelines of the United Nations General Assembly. Fighting is intensifying around the Yemeni city of Taiz, where pro-Saudi government forces are trying to halt a new advance by Iran-backed Houthi fighters. Taiz sits at a vital intersection between Houthi-controlled territory in the north and government-held areas in the south. The head of the southern Ukrainian Kherson region says the military has used drones to deliver 4 tons of aid to a town occupied by Russia that's enduring a humanitarian crisis. Oleksandr Prokudin called the operation in Oleshki one of the largest of its kind. The US ambassador to China says President Donald Trump has offered to sell weapons to his Chinese counterpart by way of justifying a pending US arms sale to Taiwan. Speaking to Fox News Sunday following President Xi Jinping's visit to Washington last week, David Perdue said Mr. Trump had downplayed the sale to Taiwan as one of the many that the US makes around the world. Israel says it's revoking the status of Dutch diplomats in Ramallah in the occupied West Bank in response to the Netherlands banning imports from Israeli settlements there. Britain, France and Canada have also banned imports from Israeli settlements. Protesters have been holding marches in Caracas and other parts of Venezuela to demand the return of the opposition leader, Maria Corina Machado. Ms. Machado's team says she's tried to re-enter Venezuela 7 times unsuccessfully since she left last December to collect her Nobel Peace Prize. BBC News.

0: Welcome to The Fifth Floor with me, Tharunak Amidi. The BBC World Service broadcasts in 45 languages around the world. Our job here at The Fifth Floor is to bring you the best of those stories in English and to also get you closer to the extraordinary work our journalists do. A new phenomenon is taking over the streets of Iran. Women on motorbikes. Legally, women can't obtain motorcycle licenses, but that hasn't stopped them from riding them. For some, riding a motorcycle has become a necessity as rising living costs have made owning a car increasingly unaffordable. For others, it's an act of defiance against strict rules on what women can and cannot do in public. Taraneh Fathalian from BBC Persian has been speaking to some of these women, and she's joined me in the studio. Taraneh, as always, welcome to the program.
1: Thanks for having me. Thank you.
0: So, Taraneh, how usual has it been to see women riding motorbikes on the streets?
1: You remember what it was like when we were in Iran? Like,
0: I sure do.
1: That was not something that you would expect to see in the streets. No. Women weren't even allowed to ride bicycles. That was too provocative. So, like, for the past couple of years, there's been an increasing number of women that are coming to the streets with their colorful motorcycles. And it's not important for them anymore that the regime approves or even grants them permission to do that. Mm. But they are taking to streets, and the number of them is on the rise. I saw a report saying that in the past 2 years, 600,000 motorcycles have been sold to women.
0: Legally, you cannot cycle and you cannot ride a motorbike as a woman in Iran. According to some clerics, it is sexually provocative when women sit on motorbikes. However, they were always allowed to sit at the back.
1: That's true. This was even pointed out, one of the top officials, who was saying that women are allowed to sit at the back of motorcycles, but they're not allowed to ride them. That's very bizarre. And she pledged that the current government is doing what it can to pave the way for women to get driver's licenses. But she also said that the police is refusing to give them the permit and the license, even though there are not real obstacles anymore.
0: So even the authorities are polarized when it comes to that. So tell me, what's changed? Why all of a sudden we are seeing so many women, especially younger women riding motorbikes?
1: Well, we are having this conversation on the fourth anniversary of the death of Mahsa Amini in police custody. And after that, the Life Woman Freedom Uprising. And after that, I've heard a lot of women saying that they never went back and they just like kept pushing and pushing the barriers that the regime had imposed for them. First, the hijab came off. And after that, there was women cycling. I see a lot of women in the streets, like street vendors. That was something that was traditionally for men. Yeah. So women are like occupying space now.
0: Public spaces.
1: Yeah. And especially the younger generation. I remember like for my generation, this was like a big no-no. It wasn't even conceivable for us to do something like that. But this younger generation doesn't have that, I want to say, fear that we had. Especially after Mahsa Amini's death. And I've heard so many of them say something has changed and we're not going back.
0: Like to how things were.
1: Yes.
0: You know, what you said about occupying public space is such an important thing. And one of the most important results of this Woman Life Freedom movement, started in 2022 after the death of Mahsa Amini, a 22-year-old woman who was arrested for allegedly not wearing her hijab properly. And then she died in Morality Police custody. And that Woman Life Freedom movement completely changed how women behaved in public. And as you mentioned, streets in Iran were very masculine, male-dominated spaces. As a woman, you wouldn't be able to just stand in a corner of the street, maybe smoke a cigarette.
1: Even smoke, exactly, yes.
0: Or in Persian, we have this expression to call women who are on the streets too much, or they don't behave properly on the street.
1: Zane khiabani, exactly, street women.
0: A street woman.
1: Yes.
0: And it was such a degrading thing. And then you are seeing that women are just occupying these spaces. So, as you mentioned, women cannot obtain a license.
1: That's true.
0: And that actually doesn't allow them to get official training. So what are they doing? How are they doing this?
1: I have seen a lot of them posting something behind their motorcycle saying that, please don't get too close to me. I'm just learning.
0: I love it.
1: Please just bear with me. Because again, as you remember, especially in the streets of Tehran, it's manic. It's really dangerous.
0: And sexism is right.
1: And sexism. Yeah. Like men had problems with women driving cars and let alone like women like cycling. But now it seems like the landscape has changed slightly. I see a lot of men supporting women, a lot of male cyclists teaching women how to ride a bike. Either like they do it in person or they just like share pro tips on social media and they just like keep telling each other on social media. I see that like, let's bear with them. Let's be supportive because they are like going all against everything against them. And they're just like, they're doing something extraordinary. Let us support them. So this younger generation men seem to be more on board with this progressive movement of women.
0: Yeah.
1: So a lot of them are learning that like that. And I spoke with one of the motorcyclists in Iran, and she wasn't only a cyclist, she was a mechanic.
0: Wow.
1: And she was fixing motorcycles for women. So she said, like, I want to make like a safe space. And I like a lot of women bring their motorcycles to me so I can just like fix it up for them, which is like amazing. That's another thing, like women occupying jobs that were like traditionally for men, and like social media posts and hashtags and everything. And I think like at some point women were like, you know what, we've had enough. We're just gonna come, like, you're whether you like it or not, we're just gonna come and ride our motorcycles.
0: And what about authorities? Like, what are they, have you heard of cases of women being pulled over, being penalized, fined?
1: There are two things. One, women cannot have driver's license from motorbikes. And two, if they get involved in a crash, because they don't have a license, a cycling license, they can't have insurance. And that's why a lot of them are getting pulled by the police to check their license and insurance. So they are doing it illegally.
0: So it's a risk for them.
1: It's a massive risk. It's not just from the officials and from the police. There's still a lot of stigma around this. And sometimes they get harassed in the streets for riding this motorcycle. Some cars try and cause disturbance for them. So it's not easy. It's not as beautiful as you can see
0: on
1: social
0: media.
1: It's not all rosy. Yeah. I see a lot of people saying that, oh, you're making the city beautiful. And some men are filming their wives or their sisters or their girlfriends saying that, oh, look how cute she is in that helmet and that colorful motorbike. A lot of them are supportive. But as I said, there's like a mixed reaction. Some people are still quite traditional. Some people still harass women on their motorbikes like they do when they walk down the street or they're driving like that. It's still the same for many people. But the general reaction that I see in the streets and social media and people that I have spoken to that talked about their experience cycling, generally it's supportive.
0: You spoke to these women. Why do they want to do it? Why are they insistent on doing this? And why do they want to continue to take the risk to ride a motorbike?
1: A part of it is what you exactly said, that rising price of cars and petrol and just transportation. And some of them are resorting to a cheaper option. But for some, it has been a lifelong dream. Some of them said to me that since they were kids, they wanted to ride a motorcycle. And now this is like fulfilling that dream for them. And some of them are doing it just for the sake of it because they have been told they cannot. And they're just doing it to prove that this is not a man thing. Like one of them said exactly that like they say that this is for men, this is for men. I'm just here to prove to myself and other women that we can do it.
0: But it also seems like there are sometimes, I mean, to the outside world, they see that maybe the authorities have given up. But
2: it is more nuanced and more complex than that.
1: That's true. Yeah.
2: Could you explain to those who maybe don't know what is going on? How does do authorities deal with these things? And how important is it that the number of women not obeying these rules and laws changing the way the authorities are behaving?
1: I heard one of the top officials a few days ago saying that because of the war and because of everything that is happening externally, it's difficult for us to take it to be as strict as we used to be and crack down on women for hijab. He was like talking specifically.
2: But they would like to.
1: They would like to. And he was like, oh, unfortunately, we can't do what we used to do in the immediate aftermath of the revolution. And after in the aftermath of a revolution, there was a massive crackdown because women weren't wearing hijab. Yeah. And they really had to force it on women to take his scarf. They would beat them in the streets. And so he was like saying it that, alas, we can't do it right now. I heard another official saying that this government is against crackdown, it's against like physical enforcement, and they are trying, how can I say, so they're like trying not to be as aggressive. But what is very obvious is that since Mahsa Amini protests, since woman life freedom protests, there has been a shift. We don't see those morality policemans anymore in the streets. There are reports here and there that they are like arresting or reprimanding someone for their hijab or not, like refusing them entry to some places, especially like offices or governmental buildings and stuff. But
2: certain hospitals,
1: yes. And there are still like some punitive measures, like some women have their credit cards or debit cards cancelled or their SIM cards cancelled. These are like
2: cars confiscated.
1: Yes, exactly. But it's just like they're not as effective anymore.
2: Yeah.
1: And they have seen it, like the regime has seen it. Mm. Women came and they lost their lives. They gave up their lives and their freedom for the sake of integrity and freedom.
2: Exactly.
1: So they know that these measures are not effective anymore.
2: Yeah. And it's just mandatory hijab law is still there. Women are still penalized. If you want to get any kind of official ID, you have to wear a full hijab, not even a string of your hair.
1: That is correct. Yes.
2: Thank you, Taraneh. That was Taraneh Fatalyan from BBC Persian. Last week were the Russian parliamentary elections, the first since Russia's full-scale invasion of Ukraine. President Vladimir Putin urged Russians to vote. But many Kremlin critics have been skeptical of the elections, claiming that the results were predictable and the figures given were unreliable. Sergei Guryashko of BBC Russian joins me now to explain a little more. So, Sergei, what is the role of the Russian parliament, the Duma?
3: Well, it depends on how we define it. If we're talking constitutionally, it has a quite significant role. So it can appoint ministers, it can appoint a government, confirms the decision on the prime minister, confirms some of the ministers, the cabinet as well. It also has the right to veto some laws, and it even has the right to vote in a no-confidence law for the government. And as well, it can even impeach the president. And there's been such attempts back in the 90s. However, if we look at how it's done now, it seems like the role and the political influence of the Russian state Duma is declining throughout the last at least 10 years. Mm-hmm. Since the United Russia, the ruling party in Russia, and the one which is completely controlled by the Kremlin, the one which is led informally by the president, Vladimir Putin, has gained so much influence, so much members of the parliament, and they are all under control of the Kremlin. Kremlin can pass whatever laws they want through the state Duma, and they can appoint whatever ministers, whatever government they wish. Of course, being a member of a parliament is still somewhat significant. And of course, it gives you somewhat of a political influence. You are also invincible in terms of you have your immunity, legal immunity, I mean, and you have a quite a nice salary being there. But the political influence in the last decade has been significantly declining, yes.
2: During this election, do we know what were the important issues for voters who were going to the ballots?
3: Of course, the most important issue for the Russian voters was the war in Ukraine, the ongoing invasion, which is already in its fifth year. And the toll this war has taken on the Russian society and the Russian economy, on the Russian people themselves, has been enormous. Of course, this election was about this ongoing invasion a lot, even though it wasn't said out loud. However, Russian president has told the voters just days before the election that this would be a very important election in the Russian history because people will be voting for the political course. And after the election, after the Russian ruling Russian party, United Russia, has won most of the seats, he told that it shows that Russian people have great confidence in the current political course. And basically, all in all, he's been presenting this election as some sort of a referendum to support his war. So this would mean that the Kremlin is trying to show both people inside the country and to the outer world that Russians support the invasion, Russians support the current political course, and Russians support those, as they call them, heroes of war, which were among the candidates on the ballot.
2: You mentioned that the war was one of the most important issues for voters, but in the run-up to the election, the main opposition political party, Yabloko, was banned from these elections, and they were known for their anti-war stance, weren't they?
3: Exactly. So this election has been also significant in terms of it was the first time when this opposition party, it's actually the only one which is now allowed to participate in the Duma elections and the only one which is known for its long-term anti-war stance and long-term opposition stance, opposition to the Kremlin.
2: Was allowed to, yes. Not
3: anymore. Initially, it was allowed to run.
2: Yeah.
3: But then in a sudden move, the court has banned it from running. Basically, it was done after the Central Election Committee has registered this party on the ballot, but then another ultra-patriotic party filed a lawsuit claiming that this opposition, Yabloko party, has violated copyright laws in its materials. And then the court also found out that this party allegedly received foreign finance, and which is banned under Russian law, and therefore the party was banned from running. Basically, the party was banned from running to deprive the Russian ballot from any anti-war political force to be on it, because maybe the initial plan of the Kremlin was to allow it and to show that the
2: public are pro-war. Probably.
3: Yes, and it would gain like 1%, and it would mean that the very small minority in Russia is against the war.
2: Yeah.
3: But somehow they decided to scrap this plan and to go with the ballot without any anti-war parties at all.
2: So, Sergei, tell us more about Yabloko. What's their story?
3: It's a very old party, which has been around in Russian political system long before Vladimir Putin came to power. It was created in 1993. Yabloko was founded by three people. So one of them is Grigory Yavlinsky, who used to be deputy prime minister in the Soviet times. Another is Yuri Bolderev, who used to be an official in the Kremlin at the time. And third was Vladimir Lukin, who used to be an ambassador in the United States. So these three people founded this party, and they were going on the elections every time as an opposition force, criticizing the Kremlin, criticizing the president. For the first years in the 90s, there was Boris Yeltsin, then was Vladimir Putin. It's like a liberal, I would say even it's a social democratic party. It supports human rights.
2: Yeah.
3: It criticized the wars in Chechnya. Also, it criticized the invasion of Georgia back in 2008, the Russian annexation of Crimea in 2014. And it's been like a party of what's called in Russia intelligentsia. Mm. So like liberal-minded people who support human rights, who support the freedom of speech and different other freedoms. So, for example, the late opposition leader Alexei Navalny used to be a member of this party, and but he was expelled allegedly for expressing his far-right views. Navalny himself, though claimed that he was expelled because he wanted to become a leader, and the leader, Grigory Yavlinsky, didn't want that. Mm. So apart from its liberal stance, Yabloko is also known for its numerous conflicts inside the Russia's opposition circles. So they were always criticizing basically their allies. But running up to 2026, Yabloko was at least the only opposition force in Russia, the only opposition party in Russia still in the legal field, and the one which has expressed its criticism against the ongoing invasion in Ukraine.
2: So they've been around for a long time, longer than Putin has been in charge. Have they ever been blocked before from elections?
3: There have been attempts to block them, but since 1993, Yabloko has run with its candidates for every election in the State Duma. Sometimes they were blocked from participating in elections of Russian governors. Their candidates were dismissed. But if we're talking State Duma parliamentary elections, Yabloko has been participating since it was founded in 1993 in every election.
2: Okay. And now let's talk about the name, because when I search Yabloko, I see politicians, political party members with green apples. You see their supporters with green apples. What is the significance of a green apple?
3: That's right.
2: In this political party?
3: Yabloko is actually some sort of an abbreviation from the names of the founding fathers of the party. As I've already mentioned, they were Grigory Yavlinsky, Yuri Boldyrev, and Vladimir Lukin. So altogether, they form the first initials of their last names, form an abbreviation YABL in Russian. And therefore, the journalists back in 1993 coined the name Yabloko, and started to call it a fruit party, a fruit block first, because Yabloko is the Russian for apple.
2: And how popular is Yabloko in Russia?
3: It used to be very popular back in the 90s. Got millions of votes during the elections in 1993, 1995, even in 1999. They were quite popular, doing quite well. But since 2003... they have not been able to pass the threshold of first 3%, then 5% to have their members of parliament in the State Duma. So they were not in Duma for more than 20 years. And its popularity has decreased since. It always attracted some tension during every election. But this time, something went really different. So before, as I've already mentioned, Yabloko was mainly supported by those old liberals, people who were in opposition, who were around politics since the 90s, or those who were voting for them out of habit. This time, as it became really the one and the only anti-war force, which clearly has been saying for a long time that they oppose this war, that they want it to end as quick as possible, and they think that this invasion was a huge mistake, and talking about the human toll, talking about how it actually crushed the Russian economy, they gained quite a popularity. Okay. And for the first time in many years, even though all the protests are basically banned in Russia, hundreds of Moscovites came to support them once the court was deciding whether Yabloko would be or would not be allowed to run. And the whole day, hundreds of people who gathered around the Russia Supreme Court were standing there and not going away, even though the police was trying to disperse the crowd.
2: Yeah.
3: I think that the Kremlin has seen this surge of popularity, this increasing attention to Yabloko as an anti-war force in Russian politics. Then they decided they would not take the risks to allow it to participate in the election.
2: And since the election results, what has been the reaction, both from Kremlin and Kremlin critics?
3: Well, the Kremlin says that, at least Vladimir Putin says that this election and the support for the United Russia Party clearly showed that our Russian people support the politics now, support the

0: pellets. Russian government has made everything in their possibilities, everything they could to make those voters who work for the government or who work in the government-owned companies to come to the polling station. So to vote online on the first day, to control the turnout and to control the vote for themselves. And according to some independent analysts who looked at the results, they've came to conclusion that real support for the Crusher Party is not 57% as the central election claim it is, but something around 34-40% maybe. And the real turnout is much, much lower than the one which has been announced by the Central Election Committee. The latter is like around 60% as well.
1: Thank you, Sergei. That was Sergei Guryashko of BBC Russian. That's all from me, Veronika Amidi, and the rest of the Fifth Floor team. Thanks.
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3: BBC News with David Harper. In Britain, five men remain in custody on suspicion of explosive and terrorism offences after a major incident near a Royal Air Force base used by the US military since March to launch attacks against Iran. President Trump said the men had planned to cause significant damage. Counter-terrorism police are understood to be investigating whether Iran is linked to the incident. Here's our correspondent, Nick Johnson.
4: Locals in the area have described over the past few days an uptick in security activity around RAFF. They talk of extra police patrols around the perimeter, and they also talk of heavy machinery and what looks like tractors blocking the gates into RAFF. But we're yet to find out how much of an intelligence-led operation these arrests were.
3: In Yemen, fighting is intensifying around the city of Taiz, where government forces, supported by the Saudi-led coalition, are trying to halt a new advance by Iranian-backed Houthi fighters. On Sunday, the Houthis said seven people had been killed and dozens injured in a strike on a market in the province. Yemen's internationally recognised government said it had targeted a Houthi military camp. Nawaz al-Maghafi reports from Yemen.
5: Taiz sits at a vital intersection between Houthi-controlled territory in northern Yemen and government-held areas in the south. Contacts on the Houthi side have told the BBC they're consolidating troops for a major offensive. Government forces say they're aware of the preparations and are reinforcing their own positions. There is a heavy human cost. More than 100,000 people have been displaced by the fighting.
3: The head of the Kherson region in southern Ukraine says the military has used drones to deliver 4 tons of food and medicines to a town occupied by Russia that's enduring a humanitarian crisis. Alexander Prokudin said the operation in Olehti was one of the largest of its kind. He said some 2,000 people still in the town have no food, electricity or water supplies.

0: This is the BBC World Service, exploring the legacy of a deadly virus.
1: I'm Tulip Mazumdar, and in 2014, I was sent to Guinea to cover the West African Ebola outbreak.
2: This is the beginning. We cannot take a back step.
1: By 2016, that epidemic had killed over 11,000 people.
3: Everybody was afraid, and the fear intensified because of this misinformation that was going around.
1: Now I'm reconnecting with those who are on the front line fighting this invisible enemy.
2: I work for my conscience to serve my country and humanity.
1: And with a new outbreak elsewhere on the continent, have we learnt enough to stop the spread this time around?
4: What we're up against is decades of conflict, violence, distrust in international organisations.
0: West Africa's Ebola outbreak, 10 years on. 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
5: Every week on The Conversation from the BBC World Service, we speak to two women who share a common ground. But today, we're digging deeper. The root network of mushrooms and how these roots are being used to ease environmental challenges, from plastic pollution to the carbon footprint of meat production. Join me, Ella Alshamahi, as I speak to Julia Bieletska from Ukraine and Kimberly Lee from Canada about getting to the root of mushrooms. That's after the latest BBC News.
6: BBC News with Nick Miles. Five men remain in custody in Britain on suspicion of explosive and terrorism offences. That's after a major incident near an airbase used by the US military since March to launch attacks against Iran. Counter-terrorism police are understood to be investigating whether Iran is linked to the incident. Fighting is intensifying around the Yemeni city of Taiz, where pro-Saudi government forces are trying to halt a new advance by Iran-backed Houthi fighters. Taiz sits at a vital intersection between Houthi-controlled territory in the north and government-held areas in the south. The head of Ukraine's southern region of Kherson says that the military has used drones to deliver 4 tons of food and medicines to a town occupied by Russia that's enduring a humanitarian crisis. Oleksandr Prokudin called the operation at Oleshki one of the largest of its kind. The US ambassador to China says President Donald Trump has offered to sell weapons to his Chinese counterpart by way of justifying a pending US arms sale to Taiwan. Speaking to Fox News Sunday following President Xi Jinping's visit to Washington last week, David Perdue said Mr. Trump had downplayed the sale of to Taiwan as one of many that the US makes around the world. South Korea is demanding that Ukraine apologize in a row about 2 North Korean soldiers that Ukraine captured in Russia and later sent to South Korea. Seoul has been angered when President Zelensky announced the transfer in a speech at the United Nations last week. And in men's football, Iran have beaten Israel 3-0 in a European League match that took place against, despite calls from some in Ireland, to boycott it due to Israel's war in Gaza. The Irish players did not shake hands with their Israeli counterparts. They also wore black armbands. And that is the latest BBC World News.
5: Hello, I'm Ella Alshamahi, and welcome to The Conversation from the BBC World Service. This is the programme where we bring together two women with something in common and see what happens. Today we're covering some common ground, or rather, what lies below it. Mycelia, the root network of mushrooms. Around the world, practical applications for mycelia have explored how their properties could have the potential to ease environmental challenges, from plastic pollution to the carbon footprint of meat production. Joining me to get to the root of this are Julia Bieletska from Ukraine, now in Spain, co-founder and CEO of S-Lab, a company creating packaging for consumer products using mushroom roots, and Kimberly Lee from Canada, the CEO and co-founder of Prime Roots, a company making meat substitutes using mycelium. She joins me from California. A very warm welcome to you both.
7: Thank you so much. It's a great pleasure to be here.
8: Thanks for having us, Ella.
5: So let's get started by saying that some listeners might actually never have heard of the concept of making things, be they foods to materials, out of mushroom roots. Julia, what special properties does mycelium have in your case to help you achieve your product aims?
7: Well, we use the strong binding properties of mycelium to create our packaging. So we mix 2 ingredients. One is plant waste. So we use stems or straws of the plants Then we mix them with a small amount of mycelium, and mycelium starts to create nets, really like a spider, like a rapid system of the nets, and binds all of the particles of the plant waste together. And at the end, we get a very strong and reliable material. In our case, it is a natural replacement of polystyrene or styrofoam, this, you know, foamed, fluffy, white, squeaky, annoying material.
9: And Kim, what special properties does mycelium have when it comes to achieving your product aims?
8: Similar to Julia's product, we're using mycelium really for the textural components. And also little known is mycelium has a great nutritional benefit in that it's a whole food source of protein that is very high in extremely bioavailable and digestible protein. So I like to put it into perspective what it looks like. So if you imagine like a chicken breast, and if you kind of tear the fibers, that is what mycelium looks like, just raw. And so it has this beautiful natural texture, which is why it's so good at making different, you know, types of packaging, or in our case, different types of meats.
9: And so for one of you, Julia, it's about packaging. And for one of you, it is about food, in particular, meat substitutes. Can I ask, how initially did you even hear about this as a possibility, Kim?
8: So it's not obvious because it's not something you see all the time. So as a microbiologist at UC Berkeley, I was constantly looking at things that you couldn't see. And so a lot of inspiration actually came from identifying the issue that in order to feed the global population, we needed to find more sustainable solutions. And as someone who is not vegan or vegetarian, I'm very motivated by the healthfulness of products, the taste of products, as my mom is a chef and I grew up in a very foodie environment, and wanting to find something that actually checked the boxes as a meat eater. And it just kind of dawned on me one day at the UC Berkeley Alternative Meat Lab that we don't have to use animals or plants. We can actually do better by using fungi, which is a whole other kingdom of life that we don't always think about.
9: And were there many people thinking along these lines?
8: No, not really. So in the alternative meat lab, most people were going after plant-based or lab-grown cellular-based approaches. So fungi really is in the middle. And that's what makes it really versatile, is that you have the identical texture of meat naturally in mycelium. It's the building blocks of making any type of meat. And it took us 5 years just of research and development to validate the idea, scale the idea, and get the products to market. So not an easy endeavor either.
9: Okay, so I've got to ask, how do you actually go about it? What's the production process?
8: It's actually much simpler than conventional meat production, where you have to grow an animal, butcher it, you know, then process the meat. We actually grow the natural fibers so that it's the base of all of the meats. And then we can, you know, basically using food science and material science, but only using all natural ingredients, turn that into what we would know as common meat types. So our core products are deli meats.
9: And Julia, when did it first occur to you that this was a possibility?
7: Oh, I mean, it was also not a straightforward road. The same for Kim. And I think also a bit similar that I just really wanted to replace plastic, because one day in my life, I saw just the devastating amount of plastic in a beautiful island of Bali in Indonesia. Instead of enjoying the nature, I just saw those huge piles of plastics. I saw surfers surfing in the waves that had this plastic. And, you know, I just like really remember this picture till this day. And it was like a goal for me to find a new material that we all could use. But certainly I thought that it has also to have the same properties as the plastics that we are used to. It has to be safely returned to the nature. So all of these requirements had to come in one place. And I was overall looking, how do you create a new material? And I knew that you need two ingredients or two parts of that. One that provides structure or serves as a matrix of the material, and the other one that glues it all together or binds it all together. So with the first part, it was sort of easier because I really found hemp as this sort of metrics and strong plant. But then when I was trying to glue hemp together, I was using synthetic glues. It meant that I'm taking natural ingredient, mixing it with synthetic ingredient, and I get the polymerization that is irreversible. So basically, you cannot return this hemp mixed with a synthetic glue into nature because it will not biodegrade there. And that was my intention. So I had to go somewhere and find something in the nature. And one of the scientific papers I found research about mycelium, its binding properties, and biocomposites made using hemp or other plant mixed with mycelium. So that's when it all started. And with that theory that I could use hemp and mix it with mycelium, I went to a scientific institute in Ukraine and I told scientists that this is our idea to create a new material using mycelium. Scientists at that time, they actually knew about those binding properties of mycelium, but it never crossed their minds that you could actually create something out of that or using that knowledge. So I think that's where a huge disconnect was, at least at that time, between academia and, you know, commercial side. That's how it all came together for us.
9: And so like with Kim, you were both really at the cutting edge of this technology. I guess I then have to ask, the final product, does it look like the thing you're trying to replace? Does it feel like it? Does it matter, Kim?
8: If it doesn't meet the bar for the conventional options, it's not a viable solution in today's day and age where, you know, plastic is everywhere and it's an amazing material. It's just not great for us, you know, with microplastics and whatnot, and definitely not great for the environment. And I think similarly, maybe even more so on the food side where it tastes good or it doesn't. You know, there is a gradient, but, you know, there are benchmarks that you have to cross. So for us, we find that meat eaters are our benchmark. So whenever we release a product, we're always testing with meat eaters pretty much exclusively, because for us, the impact comes when the everyday meat eater are making these swaps for more sustainable, better for you options.
9: For a radio audience, would you describe what the product ends up looking and tasting like for you?
8: In Canada and the US, we have a pretty vibrant deli culture. So imagine like walking up to a deli case with, you know, all the meats lined up, and you can ask for, you know, 100 grams of a smoked ham. That's the experience that we offer to our markets in North America. And it's really cool because you can actually get it like shaved like really thin. You can get the product thick cut and dice it up and throw it into different dishes. So we've replicated the texture and the experience of deli meats, the taste, the protein.
9: And it tastes like a luncheon, for example.
8: Yep, it does.
9: That's remarkable. How about you, Julia? What's the end result?
7: Actually, you know, it really depends on the person's perception that is holding our packaging in their hand. And I sometimes do get a question, why is it so similar to polystyrene or styrofoam? But in some cases, actually, perception is that it is very different in terms of being really natural. The touch is so different. You don't have this squeaky, annoying sounds that normally polystyrene has. So it is really different in that sense. And honestly, I would wish that we were used to this type of the material more than polystyrene, because, like, you know, when someone touches the packaging, they have so many reactions. They smell it. We had someone to try to taste it. They try to break it. And I understand it's part of the discovery, you know, because it's something new. But we are so used to polystyrene that we would never do that to that material, right?
9: Yeah.
7: We would never smell it because we know how it smells, right? So I just want this material to also be so familiar to us that we don't smell it because we know how it smells. And like, I also get a reaction, well, it doesn't smell like anything, because, you know, when I tell that it is mycelium, mushrooms, people normally expect it to smell like mushrooms, but yeah, it's not. So it has it is also fluffy, like foamy, like polystyrene, has very strong protective properties at the same level as polystyrene, maybe even higher. It is water resistant, it is thermally insulating, and that I agree with Kim, what she said. It was also our goal to create a new material, but to not sacrifice any of the properties in the current sort of conventional materials, because, yeah, as Kim said, it will not be used, or it will be, well, it will be perceived worse when it doesn't have that that exact same properties as materials that we are used to.
9: I do love the idea of people attempting to eat it. And in terms of its sturdiness, how is the end product?
7: Yeah, it is quite strong and durable. So it stays for several years in its primary condition or how it was created. So it does protect all of the products that are shipped or sent to the customer in our packaging. And it also has a very nice velvet touch on top of it. So when you touch the packaging, it actually feels really nice to touch it. But, you know, in contrary, when it is polystyrene, it's not so nice to touch. So yeah, at the end, it's really strong and durable and will protect all of the products, or it's protecting all the products shipped in it.
9: Now, let's talk about the actual funding side of this. When you initially tried to fund this, I do wonder how you approached investors. Was it a straightforward pitch? Was it complicated? Did the word mushroom at any point raise confusion with anyone, Kim?
8: I guess for us, we started in 2017, 2018, when the state of the art for alternative proteins was really, you know, long ingredient lists, lots of chemical names, and, you know, trying any of the products, you could see that there was a big gap for mass adoption from a taste perspective. And so for us, you know, it was, because it was very theoretical at first, it was really about painting the picture of, you know, the future that we want to live in, and that, you know, we need to find more sustainable solutions that can actually meet the needs, if not exceed the demands for protein in the way that people want it. So that was really, for us, the pitch. It really was very theoretical, and we were lucky enough to be based in the San Francisco Bay Area. Obviously, a lot of innovations at the forefront of technology come from Silicon Valley. And so we were lucky enough to be able to find some early believers in the idea that helped us to validate the idea, scale up, and obviously now are in market.
9: How about you, Julia?
7: We started a bit later than Kim in 2021. So I think we already had this foundation set by those innovators like Kim and other companies already working with mycelium and promoting somehow and explaining that it's not just mushrooms that we can eat, but there is actually mycelium, the other part of that. So I would say that there was already some education among investors that I spoke with. But I also targeted only, you know, sustainability, climate, impact investors in my conversations. So mycelium at some point became, well, or is becoming a hot topic. So I think, yeah, again, I saw an evolution of those investors that they knew more and more about the mycelium. And I think probably in the last couple of years, I didn't meet a single investor who doesn't know what mycelium is, or at least has heard about it, you know, not maybe like specifically what it does and why it is so important, but has heard about mycelium, about other companies, because there are more and more, I think.
9: You're listening to The Conversation from the BBC World Service. I'm Ella Al-Shamahi, and my guests today are turning mushroom roots into sustainable alternatives to plastic and meat, Julia Bieletska from Ukraine and Kimberly Lee from Canada. There is quite a significant gender gap in venture capital funding. Both of you have co-founders who are male. I wonder, did you feel that gender gap, and how did you navigate it all, Julia?
7: Well, I didn't know that Kim also has the male co-founder, but in my case, it's not only male co-founder, it's my husband. So it adds, you know, a bit of a spice to all of that story of two co-founders, the one female and the other one is male. And definitely it is tough. And we all know about those numbers that just 2% of the venture capital goes to female founders. Overall, I think fundraising is a very tough landscape and a very tough process that you need to navigate. And one day I was so tired that I told my husband that, do you understand, if it would be you doing all of this fundraising work, you would get this funding so much easier and maybe a couple of months ago already, because, you know, men would just shake your hands and would say, well, we are going to do this together. It's going to be great. And at that time he told me, well, Yes, of course, or probably that's what would have happened. But that's not our story. That's not our path. You are going to do that. You are going to raise the amount of money that we need. You will get all the funding for our company and you will serve as a role model. And I also have two daughters. So it's also like he told me you will serve also a role model to them. So, you know, it doesn't matter how complex it is, but if there is a will, I think there is a way to do that. And I think I just built a lot of confidence around myself, around our startup, around our team. I think we had a pipeline of close to 800 investors. And at the end, we have only 3 investors who are investing to us. So you can imagine that I heard almost 700 times no from all of the rest. I'm just so used to hearing no that it doesn't bother me at all. And I even like the no's because then it means I'm closer to my yes.
9: Kim, you're nodding.
8: Yeah, fundraising is a brutal process for all founders, I would say. I resonate with everything Julia says. And it's in terms of, you know, the topic of the female funding gap, very real. And I think that a lot of, you know, what I learned through the process was actually talking to people on the other side, the actual funders, on their perspective and getting coaching and help along the way was really instrumental. It's hard to see the biases when you're in the process. And so I think a lot of the behind the scenes work was like really important in our process in fundraising.
7: Kim, do you bring your male co-founder to the meetings?
8: I don't bring my male co-founder along with me to meetings. that was one of the things we did early on was we, I think beyond like the very early stages, we made sure that, you know, our roles were really clearly defined and that there was, you know, one person, one protagonist, like fundraising.
9: I wonder, being that you're very aware of the challenges of it, do you think gender ends up informing your style and approach as CEO, Julia?
7: I guess so. And as I mentioned, that I really built a lot of confidence around myself, around startup, around my team. And normally confidence, something is more associated with men, right? And I wouldn't say that I necessarily act like a man, but what even at this time, what does it mean to act like a man or act like a woman? I just try not to make any differences in that and just work on my own sort of, you know, features and become a better version of myself, become a better manager, become a better leader, become a better scientist.
9: Kim, I read something you wished you had done differently was embrace help. And you link this to being a woman CEO.
8: Yeah, I think that, and I do hope that this conversation is not discouraging any female founders or potential female founders. But, you know, there are a lot of things like being open to receiving help, especially in the early stages, was something that I definitely struggled with. And, you know, whether that be, you know, help on administrative tasks that, you know, I didn't want others to do because I thought, you know, it was something that, you know, everyone can do. And so like delegating and learning to seek and receive help was definitely something that took some time to develop.
9: There are a lot of companies out there who use buzzwords like biodegradable, sustainable. How do you actually measure whether mycelium-based alternatives are genuinely better for the planet compared to meat and plastic packaging, Kim?
8: So we had done our own homework, and obviously, the main motivator for starting the company was environmental. We actually got a third-party company to come in and actually do a life cycle assessment. So pretty standard for how do you measure your impact as a company. So they did everything from, you know, measure the weight of the cardboard and the supply chain on the cardboard of the boxes that we use, like very, very in-depth analysis of how our products come to life. And we found in that process that we're between 89 and 95% better than conventional options in terms of land use, water use, CO2 emissions, and water eutrophication, which is basically reducing algae blooms that create gases and more warming in the environment.
9: How about you, Julia?
7: Yeah, a bit similar, but maybe we were earlier stage at this point with our LCA. So really, really early when we started, we developed three impact indicators that we measure. So one is the amount of CO2 emissions reduced by using our packaging instead of polystyrene, reduction of water that is used instead of, again, using it for polystyrene, and then worldwide landfills that are free from polystyrene. Currently, there are 30% of the landfills covered with polystyrene. It's not recyclable because, you know, it's mainly air, so it's not just economically interesting to recycle it. Well, a lot of issues there on recycling. So again, we developed those three impact indicators that we track, that we measure, track, and report to ourselves as of now. And of course, we shared this with our investors, with our customers. And at the moment, we have our LCA, the life cycle assessment, in progress. So we are in this sort of fun process that Kim mentioned, really measuring everything by a third party, because yeah, we have our own self-assessment, but now we are getting this also certified by third party. And also in our case, what was important is that we got the certification that is called Oak Home Compost, that certifies that our packaging is actually home compostable. So this means that it can be thrown into the home compost, into the organic bin, or whatever bin for the natural leftovers you have in your city or in your country. Our packaging can be thrown there and it fully biodegrades in 30 days without any trace. So we got the certificate, and I think this what really ensures that it's not, you know, going to end up in landfills, that there are no microplastics, and that it's not, that it is basically safe for the environment.
9: And finally, if the two of you were in a coffee shop right now and the rest of us were not listening in, what would you be saying to each other about the thing that you wish the world knew about mycelium?
8: Mycelium has this amazing ability to fix probably some of our biggest challenges, you know, as a planet, and whether it be plastics, food, just really fundamental stuff. I think that I would like to talk about, you know, how do we get people aware that mycelium exists and what it is and the nuts and the bolts, which is really cool, I think, to myself and Julia. We're like working the problem every day. A lot of people, I think, similar to you mentioned earlier, Julia, like, your products don't smell like mushrooms. Our products don't taste like mushrooms, right? It's definitely a conversation starter, but you know, some people are like, I don't like mushrooms, but it's not actually mushrooms.
7: Yeah, and you don't have to like mushrooms, right?
9: Yeah. How about you, Julia?
7: Yeah, I totally agree with Kim. You don't actually need to like mushrooms, right, to use products from mycelium. Yeah, I would definitely say that discover, research, learn more. There are solutions that would help our nature, our planet, and us, and would create a better future for us if we would be more open, be more open for the innovation, for this sort of natural innovation, to even use such unusual things for us, like mycelium for the packaging for food. And there are so many other products using mycelium. Even I heard recently about diapers, leather. So like there are so many great things that can be made with help of mycelium because of those natural strong properties, these great binding properties. So I think that's like if I would be talking with Kim, I would like ask her, how do we make sure that even if we don't over explain everything, but that it is that mycelium gets its credit that it deserves.
8: Once upon a time, like plastics were crazy innovation, right? Like we haven't had plastic since, you know, the beginning of time.
7: Yeah.

0: packaging, and Kimberly Lee from Canada, who makes mycelium-based meat substitutes. The conversation from the BBC World Service will be back this time next week.
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0: Zaragoza.
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2: 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And yes, I taught her.
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1: Oh!
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5: Thomas, more than 2,000 police officers have been deployed to quell violent protests at a university campus in Punjab in northwestern India. Demonstrations began on Saturday after unproven claims circulated on social media that a female student had been raped at a hostel near the private Lovely Professional University in Fachwara. Classes have been suspended for 10 days. Azadeh Mashiri reports.
6: Reports of the alleged rape in Fachwara began circulating on social media last week, and students claim no action was taken by the university. In response, they stormed university property over the weekend, lit fires, clashed with police, and blocked a major highway. Classes have now been suspended for 10 days. Lovely Professional University, one of Punjab's largest private universities, has claimed the allegations are a false narrative designed to tarnish its reputation.
5: In Britain, five men remain in custody on suspicion of explosive and terrorism offences after a major incident near a Royal Air Force base used by the US military since March to launch attacks against Iran. President Trump said the men had planned to cause significant damage. Nick Johnson has more details.
7: Residents from more than 80 houses in the nearby village of Welford had to leave their homes in the early hours of yesterday morning after a major incident was declared. At a press conference last night, Gloucestershire Police said its officers had arrested five men. The case is now being handled by counter-terrorism officers. The investigation is said to be in its early stages. Gloucestershire's temporary chief constable, Maggie Blythe, said the matter was now contained, but that a cordon around the village would be in place for some time.
5: The US ambassador to Beijing says President Trump offered to sell weapons to China during discussions with President Xi Jinping about US arms sales to Taiwan. David Perdue said Mr. Trump had downplayed weapon sales to Taiwan as one of many deals that the US makes around the world. China opposes weapon sales to Taiwan. In Yemen, fighting is intensifying around the city of Taiz, where government forces, supported by a Saudi-led coalition, are trying to halt a new advance by Iranian-backed Houthi fighters. On Sunday, the Houthis said seven people had been killed in a strike on a market. Nawal Al-Makhafi reports from Yemen.
8: Taiz sits at a vital intersection between Houthi-controlled territory in northern Yemen and government-held areas in the south. Contacts on the Houthi side have told the BBC they're consolidating troops for a major offensive. Government forces say they're aware of the preparations and are reinforcing their own positions. There is a heavy human cost. More than 100,000 people have been displaced by the fighting.
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9: Good morning. Welcome along to Talk Radio Europe, your voice in Spain. Hello. Hope you're well. It is Daybreak with Dave on this 28th of September, 2026. It's got a bit of a change in the weather, which some of us are definitely welcoming. But if you're out and about today, it's a very dark morning. It's reminding me of a very autumnal feel this morning. So, we'll have a look at your weather forecast for you in a moment. But let me get you started with the wee head scratcher this morning. And, of course, we'd like to thank our sponsors, Casa Solar, for this.
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9: Okay, so we're looking for a TV show, TV series to be precise. First word, dark. Second word, reflection. Dark reflection. What are we looking for? If you think you know, then give us a shout. Dark reflection. These are your contact details that you need.
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0: I've got to remind you that after 10 today, Let's Talk, our programme, is live from Gibraltar. The team are on their way there now, so safe journey, guys, if you're listening. And stay safe on the roads. It's pretty dark and wet out there. But yes, they'll be live from the sunborn Gibraltar from 10 after this show. So looking forward to that. They'll be listening on the way back. What's the weather like in Gibraltar? I hear you cry. Well, it's moist. Is there out moist? Dragging in persistently easterly Levante winds will bring heavy cloud cover, humid air and patchy drizzle, light rain throughout the morning, and tops of 22 degrees Celsius in Gibraltar. Malaga, yellow weather warning in effect. Expect severe morning showers accompanied by strong chance of thunderstorms and sudden downpours. That is in effect until 3 o'clock this afternoon, especially across inland areas and around Ronda. Tapering off into scattered cloud late afternoon with highs reaching 24 degrees Celsius. Granada, rain clouds pushing inland from the coast will bring a risk of scattered showers and isolated thunder during early hours, clearing up dry spells this afternoon. Maximum temperature 23 degrees Celsius. Almeria, mostly dry with warm sunshine through a brief passing shower, remains possible. So you're not going to see anywhere near the same amount as the Costa del Sol. Murcia staying dry, warm and bright through the Segura Basin. Virtually no chance of rain, keeping conditions summery at 27 degrees Celsius. Alicante, dry conditions along the Costa Blanca, mild onshore breezes with plenty of sun and only a few wispy clouds. No rain is expected in Alicante, peaking at 26 degrees Celsius. Denia, sunny with gentle coastal winds, dry across the board, with ideal sailing conditions and highs around 25 degrees Celsius. Ibiza, sunshine mixed with passing cloud, mostly dry, though a quick isolated light shower can't be ruled out over central parts of the island by the afternoon. Highs of 26 degrees Celsius. Mallorca staying completely dry and warm across the island with plenty of sunshine and peak temperatures hitting 28. Barcelona's warm, pleasant coastal conditions with high clouds, with a top temperature of 25. Madrid staying dry under clear, bright skies and likely to see a drop of rain with temperatures topping out at 23 degrees Celsius. London is unsettled day for the UK. Overcast skies with periods of patchy rain and drizzle moving in during the late afternoon. Noticeably cooler in London, reaching highs of only 16 degrees Celsius. Autumn has arrived in the UK.
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8: It's Daybreak with Dave.
0: It is. We're live from Gibraltar after 10. But we're live from Talk Towers right now with Daybreak with Dave. And we're looking for a TV series on the head scratcher this morning. Dark Reflection. What are we looking for? Dark Reflection. If you think you know, then why don't you get in touch with this here show? Quite apt for where we are this morning. Where?

0: Wet, sweet little mystery. Good morning. You listen to TRE, Talk Radio Europe. No mystery there, all being well. We'll go to the board in a moment. And also, let me tell you, yes, we'll be live on Gibraltar. Looking forward to that later on in the show. Some of the things you need to know today: it's World Rabies Day, coordinated by Global Health Organizations on the anniversary of Louis Pasteur's death. This day focuses on the rabies prevention and human-animal health protection. We'll have more of those coming up in a moment. The big headline that you're waking up to today broke yesterday, and that's the terror probe. Latest updates on the suspects. Are there any Iranian links? That's what police are looking into at the moment. And basically, it was a resident near the RAF base in the UK, where there's US, there's also a USA base there as well, US base. She alerted the police to these guys in balaclavas. Wow. And she's being hailed as a hero for stopping a bomb at this RAF base in the UK. Latest from Sky.
1: Hidden amongst the trees, you can see the Army bomb disposal robot. A blast of smoke as it works on the third van. These vehicles, right next to RAF Fairford, a base central to the US operation in Iran, now the focus of a major counter-terrorism investigation.
2: At around 12:45 a.m. today, Sunday the 27th of September, police received a call relating to three suspicious vehicles travelling towards RAF Fairford. Armed officers responded and subsequently arrested five men in the Welford area on suspicion of committing offences under the Explosives Act. The men were taken into custody, where they remain.
1: This photo understood to show the suspects on the ground near the airbase. They were later also arrested on suspicion of preparing a terrorist act. As details of the threat emerged on Sunday morning, security at the base was visibly ramped up.
3: The police cordon, which has been in place since the early hours of Sunday morning, is now being pushed further back. We're being told we have to go further away from the village. You can see just here at the gate some of the heavy military tractors and machinery that's blockading a lot of the gates around RAF Fairford after this situation unfolded.
1: The 400-metre cordon surrounds the village of Welford. 85 homes there were evacuated. Locals woken by armed police in the middle of the night, taken to a nearby leisure centre.
4: My wife heard a noise and nudged me and said there's somebody knocking on the door, which is most unusual for a Sunday morning.
5: It just highlights again, you know, we really need to focus on the defence in our country. And, you know, there's lots of things politically that are happening that aren't being dealt with properly.
1: The use of US bombers based here for the conflict in the Middle East has increased tensions for months. Iran has previously identified UK bases as potential targets. At this stage, the nationality of the five men arrested is not known. US President Donald Trump reacted to the news during a visit to Illinois.
6: The arrest in the UK was fantastic. Working with Britain, it was an amazing job. We had them under investigation. They were looking to do big damage to our fort. And working with the British worked out great.
1: British Prime Minister Andy Burnham said the safety and security of the public is our first priority. And I want people to know that we will always take every step necessary to protect our communities and keep our country safe. A potential attack on an active airbase on UK soil thwarted by police. This is a major incident that puts the UK's involvement in the Iran conflict under further scrutiny.
0: OK, we'll go to the board next after the new one from Teddy Swims.

0: Oh, I like that new one from Teddy Swims, Perfect Man. Labour conference starting in Blackpool today. You'll be hearing from the Chancellor later if you're interested, and his plans for the economy, and anything can be out there. We'll let you know of course. Good morning. 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
0: We are looking for Dark Reflection. It's a TV series today. What are we looking for? Dark Reflection. If you think you know, then get in touch. First on the board goes to, well, I'll go to the foot of our stairs, Joanna, Joe, should I say, in North Cornwall. Good morning, Joe, and well done. You're on the board. Happy Monday, Dave. And second goes to close relative Lynn on the board. In Callahonda. Good morning to you, Lynn. Second today. Joanna in Mijas. Good morning. Yes, correct. Well done. Phil's in Neckaway, Frigliana. Good morning, Dave. Today's Head Scratcher. Yes, I'm off to Blighty to see my dear old mum for a while. Bless you and love to your mum. Morning, Dave. Terry in Fringarola. Well done, Terry. You're on the board. Happy Monday, Dave. Steve and Stephanie in at home in Gran Alicant. Absolutely right. Top of the morning to you, Dave. Tad wet today. Is the Head Scratcher? Yes, it is. That's from Zeph in Callahonda. Oh, are you a newbie, Zeph? No, you came in on Hotel California the other day, but well done anyway. Yes, it might be a little bit wet in Frangarola this morning, but we're loving it, aren't we? I want the rain. Come on, guys. Come on. We need some rain. Rogers and Arroyo. Well done, Roger. Good morning. Morning, Dave. The Head Scratcher is absolutely right. By the way, there's a yellow warning in place for rain until 3 o'clock this afternoon in the Costa del Sol. Morning, Dave. The Head Scratcher today. Yes, you are right. Kev from Entering the Rancos. Well done to you, Kev. Chris and Ariel Acosta. Good morning, Dave. Happy Monday. And hope you had a great weekend. Yes, you are correct. Well done. Also, we've got Elmarie and Dennis in Pinoso. Correct. Well done, guys. You're on the board. Morning, Dave. Is Mike Tiverton in Rhode Island, United States of America? Yeah, you were absolutely right. Well done. Good to have you on board listening to us in America this morning. And also, buenos dias, one journal, Dave. Steve listening in Bologna. Wow, fabulous. In beautiful Italy. Pizza and Peroni. Fabulous. Enjoy your Peroni. And yes, you are absolutely right with the Head Scratcher. Well done. Morning, Dave. I love it when people go to Italy and still listen to the show. I mean, wow, that's commitment. Morning, Dave. Nick's in Decessa. Today is the first time we've had the windscreen wipers on since March. Absolutely brilliant. Yeah. So well done. And you're on the board. Well done to you. It's made that exciting to get over rain, isn't it, when you live in Spain? Good morning, Dave. Maggie and Phil in Conwy, absolutely correct. Well done to you. On North Wales there, down by Airboyle. Morning, Dave. We've got Flora listening to us in Cordoba. Absolutely right. Well done. And you are correct. I've got to say as well, hello to a friend, and the name escapes me. We'll get the name later on. But he works in the petrol station in Benalmádena, at opposite Sunset Beach Hotel, and he listens to the show. So good morning to you, my dear friend. We had a selfie together in the petrol station. He learns English with us, so good morning to all at the petrol station in Benalmádena opposite Sunset Beach. Right, hi Dave. Vicky's in Benalmádena Costa. You are correct. Well done, Vicky. Also, Ray's got it right. Well done, Ray. Good morning, Dave. Hope you had a great weekend. Kevin in Torremolinos. They keep on coming, don't they? Well done, Kevin. Morning, Dave. Alison here from Morella Costa. Hope you're well. And given Giles your Morrison shopping list. No, I've not. In fact, I might send him some items to get me. Looking forward to the show from the sunborn Gibraltar. Have a great day. That's on the way next after this. We're live from Gibraltar outside broadcast at 10 o'clock here on Talk Radio Europe. Andy's in Nerka, gloomy Nerka. Very rarely is Nerka gloomy, but it is today. Hi, Dave. Albert and Oliver in San Pedro on their way to school. Stay safe, guys, and stay dry. Yes, you got it right as well. That's from my daughter, Melissa Rose. So all good in the hood. You're listening to Talk Radio Europe, your voice in Spain. Wow, what a morning. What a morning. We'll have the sports news on the way next here on Daybreak with Dave on TRE.

David Essex. We'll have a look at the papers next, and also your sports news on the way here on Daybreak with Dave. But we're looking for Dark Reflection TV series on the We Head Structure this morning.

0: Cookie says, I haven't seen the rain since March, leaving Galicia. Is the answer? Yes, it is. Well done. Everybody's enjoying the rain today, aren't they? Closer, girl. Most people, anyway. Good for the garden.
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8: It's Daybreak with Dave. 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
0: Good morning. Dark Reflection we're looking for this morning. Dave. On the wee scratcher.
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0: It's a bit dark over Bill's mothers.
8: Dave.
0: Just letting you know, it's that means... I was watching... I love Ted Lasso. I absolutely love Ted Lasso. And I was watching a video of the Ted Lasso cast... dealing with British sayings, and the British girl who's in that show, which I think is brilliant, she says she had no idea what dark over Bill's mothers was. And I'm thinking, really? You'd never heard that before in your whole life? Dark over Bill's mothers? She really had no idea. In fact, she didn't do very well. In fact, the Americans actually beat her on all the British sayings. So there you are. All right. Looking at some of the papers that you're waking up to, The Guardian leads its front page today with major investigation into illegal global gambling empires, examining how billions of pounds are wagered on unregulated platforms in the UK each year. Daily Telegraph and international coverage report on global headlines as Pope Leo delivers an address near Lourdes in France, calling, as Delboy says, what you gain on the miracle, you lose on the seasickness. France calling on the Catholic Church to reckon with deep wounds from historic abuse scandals. El País features sports, a global culture showcasing American cyclist Brandon McNulty's victory in the World Championships in Montreal, along with coverage on international security developments. La Razón focuses heavily on domestic political tension, highlighting statements from Government Minister Maria Jesus Montero regarding high-level state administration and institutional politics. El Periódico de Catalunya covers local emergency responses and environmental updates following the stabilization of a major wildfire. Residents are now returning home. And in sports news, of course, Spain beat England, didn't they? Yeah. I thought England gave a really good match, actually, 3-2. I thought it was a great match all in all for both teams. But Spain did just tip it. They are the world champions for a reason. They are brilliant. And so they of course won at Wembley 3-2. Also leads sports achievement celebrating Spain's women's under 20s in the Mundo Deportivo this morning. World Championship title and Lamine Yamal's stand-up performance as the Ballon d'Or voting heats up. The voting heats up for, he's got to win it, I think. Or maybe Mbappe, I don't know. We'll see who will win it. Or Bellingham? Harry Kane? Or Rodri? No, Rodri's not been as great as he. He's pretty good for Spain, don't get me wrong. So there you go, some of the things you need to know, newspapers and sports-wise. And, of course, we'll be heading off to Lumon in a few moments' time to get the latest roundup from them, so don't go anywhere. Somebody mentioned rain. Oh, rain me in. Slightly different rain, but anyway, we'll go over it. 22-9, good morning.

0: Me in love that song. I'm going to get the latest Spanish news headlines from Giles now. Thank you.
1: This is your Spanish news. Hundreds of housing protesters spent Saturday night in Madrid's Puerta del Sol and remained there on Sunday, transforming the demonstration over the eviction of 87-year-old Mari Carmen Abascal into a continuing camp in the heart of the capital. Around 100 tents were pitched in the city centre square after a protest march on Saturday. The first night passed peacefully with no incidents reported, although some campers said they barely slept. More people, including families, joined them on Sunday as Madrid's tenants' union organized assemblies and called for supplies of sleeping bags, mats, food and water. The protesters say they will stay there until there's a meaningful action on rents and evictions. Their demand is directed squarely at Spain's government ahead of Tuesday's cabinet meeting when Prime Minister Pedro Sanchez says he's working to bring forward a new housing decree. One slogan captures the camp's impatience. Either the rental system falls or the government falls. The march... Thousands of people marched through central Madrid on Saturday's protests against the Spanish government's handling of the migration crisis in Ceuta and demand an early general election. The demonstration, the second March for Dignity, was organized by the Sociedad... The demonstration, the second March for Dignity, was organized by the Sociedad Civil Española and began shortly after 10 in the morning. Protesters traveled along the...
0: I don't know what's going on there. We have a slight problem with that. So we'll leave that one for now. I don't know what, slightly unedited version, I think, there. Anyway, you got the gist of what's going on. Talk Radio Europe, your voice in Spain. Right. It is, 16 minutes to nine. That took me by surprise. 16 minutes to nine, as you can probably tell. We will get the latest from Lumon on the way next and see what's cracking off with them.
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0: And this young Matty. Morning, Matty. How are you, my friend?
16: Morning, Dave. Yeah, very well, thank you. How are you?
0: Yeah, you'll be glad to know it's a bit dark over Bill's mother's here. It's murky, it's muggy, it's wet, it's pretty...
16: Oh, God.
0: We've only seen daylight for the last half an hour since about 20 past eight this morning. So,
16: really?
0: Yeah, so, but you know what? We are loving it. So,
16: yeah.
0: We're loving
16: yeah.
0: it. We know we've had... People are messaging us, I've not used my windscreen wipers since March. people, we enjoy the rain when it comes here. So, it's a bit different. It's like in the UK. I mean, actually, funnily enough, you've had such a dry summer as well. So, you kind of feel that now, I suppose.
16: Yeah, it's such a British thing to enjoy rain, isn't it?
0: Yeah, yeah.
16: I remember in January, I think it rained every day for the whole month.
0: Oh.
16: So that got a bit tiring at the end of it, but then we haven't had rain like that in a really long time.
0: No.
16: Like, there's been some here and there. Apparently, it's meant to rain over the next couple of days here, but
0: yeah
16: it's still about 20 degrees most days, which is quite unusual.
0: Well,
16: this time
0: apparently,
16: of year.
0: Because of El Nino, it's going to be a very wet November in the UK. Apparently, that's what they're saying. It's going to be like a really, really wet November. Maybe some snow, even. You never know in the winter December time.
16: Maybe.
0: White Christmas, shall we play that yet? No, too early. Too early. Have you noticed as well, already in the shops they've got Christmas stuff. Have you seen that?
16: Oh my God, it's awful. I mean, you got Halloween first.
0: Yeah.
16: You have to do that one first. And then, but putting Christmas stuff out already, it's, in my Sainsbury's down the road, it's like that. And I just think, it's way too early. You can't do it until November at least.
0: I will not have a mince pie till November, but I will have one now. It's like, it's just every, I mean, it's crazy, really. I mean, we have the same conversation every year. I know it happens every year, but it's just too early to be thinking about it, to even be considering it. Anyway.
16: When do you, put your Christmas tree up?
0: Probably this weekend. we usually go the first weekend in December.
16: Okay.
0: Yeah.
16: Yeah.
0: Now that's apparently late nowadays. So,
16: yeah. Well, my parents used to do it a week before Christmas. So I was thinking this doesn't feel very Christmassy in December, but no, I think my
0: mum and dad did 2 weeks.
16: They do. They do it in November.
0: Yeah.
16: So I just think I kind of get that because then you get a longer period, but that does feel a little bit longer.
0: The only thing with November is that by the middle of the week, Christmas week, the decorations are a bit dusty. They've been up a while now, and you know, you're thinking, let's just have a clear out. and then let's clean the whole room and make it minimal again or whatever. Anyway. Exactly. Let's look. How do you do with the head scratch this morning, mate?
16: I think I got it. It was dark revelation, was it?
0: Dark reflection. Yeah.
16: Dark reflection. Okay. Well, I've gone for Black Mirror.
0: Yes, Black Mirror TV series. We're looking for Black Mirror. Well done, everybody got that one right today. I haven't really got into watching that. Have you seen any episodes?
16: I haven't watched it in years. There was when it first came out, I watched it, but no, it's just a bit weird for me.
0: Are they standalone episodes? I think they are, aren't they? They're more like.
16: You can kind of just jumble them up because you can look at a ranking online of all the best ones and just kind of go through and watch those. I don't think there's a particular one you need. But I don't know. I've not watched it.
0: Okay. All right. There we are. Fabulous. Okay. What's happening with the markets and business news as we head into this brand new week then, please?
16: Yeah. Well, I spoke to you on Friday. I was on the radio Friday and I was saying about how the situation in the Middle East just seems to chop and change day by day. You know, one day there's a resolution. One day it's escalating again. On Friday, we were expecting some talks over the weekend that might help bring this kind of towards a resolution. But today, Trump's rejected everything that Iran were demanding. So it looks like a proposal is completely off the table again. It just seems to be going on and on and on, that situation. And I remember when it first started that J.D. Vance, the vice president, he said this is going to go on for a while because the Middle East and the U.S. have such different opinions, or they conflict on pretty much everything, and it's going to last a long time, which is what's happening now. Negotiations can't seem to get started really, but Iran's demands haven't changed in months. They just want to unfreeze all of their assets and their funds, have sanctions lifted on Iran, and the US to leave the Strait of Hormuz. So it's not like they're demanding more or anything like that. It's just Trump just doesn't think it's acceptable. So, we'll have to see what's going on there. But it's a fairly quiet start to the week, which is why more of the focus is on that ongoing situation.
0: Yeah.
16: Obviously, global politics has a massive bearing on currency, and that's where you may see some movement towards the start of the week. But it will start to ramp up. Wednesday and Friday should be pretty big market-moving days. You've got the UK GDP figures, first of all, on Wednesday. The expectation is actually to see the economy grow by 0.4%, which is another really good movement for the UK. At the start of the year, we were only expecting UK GDP to increase by 1% this year.
0: Yeah.
16: And if it increases by 0.4% on Wednesday, that would be a year total of 1.8%, so almost double what we expected it to be. It shows, the UK economy can be quite robust. Maybe that situation in the Middle East is obviously driving inflation up a little bit as well. But not bad figures at all for the UK.
0: I mean, we're going to hear from the Chancellor today. And of course, we've got the Labour Party conference, and we'll hear from the Prime Minister this week as well and other ministers, about the economy. And of course, we've got the, autumn statement coming up, the budget. The winter statement, with all that coming up, even with all of that, the fact is, while this Iran war's going on, prices are through the roof on food, and also they're talking possibly even weather problems this year with the El Nino thing as well could cause prices to go up in supermarkets as well. But whilst the Iran thing's going on, and all your prices remain over $100 a barrel or thereabouts, that's going to affect our economy and affect how the banks look at interest rates and so. There's not a lot the Chancellor can probably do, apart from have a word in the ear of the President.
16: Yeah, it was a bit like the COVID situation as well, was where there isn't really anything you can do. You kind of just have to ride the wave and try and deal with it as best you can. But it's such an unprecedented situation. At the start of the year, we were expecting the Bank of England to cut interest quite significantly.
0: Yeah.
16: And now there's a chance we're going to see a lot more hikes next year. So, this situation is really fluid. I mean, it's been going on for, over 6 months now in the Middle East. And it's just been lingering around the most of the time. But now it seems like all central banks, the Europeans, the US, they're starting to hike interest again. So everyone's, a little bit wary of what's to come. You're right, it does make a massive headache for the new Labour Party, or you know, the new Prime Minister and Chancellor to deal with it on, well, in a month's time, actually, a month today.
0: Yeah.
16: So, yeah, I'm sure that, well, we'll see how the public in the UK react to it or newspapers, but yeah, it's very tricky.
0: And it makes you wonder if Trump's going to pull anything out of the hat before the midterm elections, which is, 38 days away now, I think, something like that. So we shall see. All right, Matty, what is happening with the actual exchange rates now then as we speak?
16: Yeah, not too much movement since the weekend. I mean, sterling euro is up slightly. It's at 116.40 today. Sterling US back at 132.42. So that's within about half a cent or so away from the lowest levels this year. And that gives us a euro dollar reading of 113.77.
0: Righty-ho. Fabulous stuff. Okay. Right, Matty, thank you so much, my friend. Really appreciate it, as always.
16: No problem at all. All right.
0: And have a lovely Monday. We'll speak to you soon, mate. And you can have a few days off now. You've done 2 days on the trot. So, yeah.
16: Exactly.
0: Cheers, Matty. Bless you. Cheers.
16: Bye-bye.

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2: Okay, let's have a look at your weather forecast, starting off as we always do in Gibraltar. Moisture dragging in with persistent easterly Levante winds will bring heavy cloud cover, humid air and patchy drizzle and light rain throughout the day. Tops out at 22 degrees Celsius. Should be a little bit drier in Gibraltar this afternoon. Don't forget we are live from Gibraltar, from the Sunborn in Gibraltar, with Giles and the team. We've got the outside broadcast crew already there in place, ready to go at the Sunborn. So good morning, guys, if you're listening. Hope it's not too wet over there. And if you get a chance, get me some deep heat from Morrison's. Anyway, that's a private matter. Moving on to Malaga. Yellow weather warning in effect. Expect severe morning showers accompanied by strong chance of thunderstorms, sudden downpours, especially across inland areas around Rhondda. Tapering off this afternoon, it should be dry with 24 degrees Celsius. So yes, rain this morning in Malaga. Yellow alert for thunder and rain. Granada rain clouds pushing inland from the coast will bring a risk of scattered showers and isolated thunder during the early hours, clearing up dry, bright spells this afternoon. Maximum temperatures hitting 23 degrees Celsius. Almeria mostly dry with warm sunshine, though a brief passing shower remains possible along the western coast near the mountains around midday. Highs pushing 26 degrees Celsius. Murcia staying dry and warm, bright through the Segura Basin. Virtually no chance of any rain. 27

0: high there, 81 Fahrenheit. Alicante, dry conditions along the Costa Blanca. Mild onshore breezes will be plenty, and lots of sunshine as well, and a few wispy clouds. No rain expected, 28 in Alicante. Denia, sunny with gentle coastal winds, with ideal sailing conditions. If you fancy going sailing today, do it. Go for it. Who's holding you back? Ibiza, sunshine mixed with passing cloud, mostly dry, though a quick isolated shower is possible this afternoon. Mallorca, staying completely dry and warm, with inland temperatures reaching 28 degrees Celsius. Barcelona, warm, pleasant coastal conditions with high clouds, dry throughout the day, with a top temperature of 25 degrees Celsius. Madrid is dry across the capital under clear blue skies, unlikely to see any rain at all, with temperatures topping out at 23 degrees Celsius. So it's definitely cooler. London, unsettled day for the UK capital. Overcast skies with periods of patchy rain, drizzly showers moving in during the late afternoon. Noticeably cooler, reaching a high of just 16 degrees Celsius. Yes, autumn has arrived, although it's still pretty muggy here. That's for sure. 25 this morning at 6 o'clock, so still warm. That's your weather.
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9: Let's go to work.
10: Okay, good morning. Now, there's a lot more to what's happening with this terror plot. When the government say that the public have only received a partial report, when the government are saying that, you know there's a lot more going on. Wes Streeting this morning has come out on Sky TV and said that there's only a partial report being given to the public right now, and the Prime Minister is being kept up to date on any breaking news as far as that terror plot. So there's big stuff going on behind the scenes there, and we'll keep an eye on any breaking news from that, of course, at the RAF base there in the UK. Donald Trump praising the UK authorities for dealing with it and tackling it before it became a terror, before it became a bomb. In that area. So that's what we know at the moment. We also going to go to the board. We'll do the Spanish news for you in a moment as well. We missed these out on the first half, so I do apologise. Good morning. I think the head scratcher is absolutely Black Mirror. And that's from a very wet day in Benalmádena from Helen and Nigel enjoying the rain there in Benalmádena this morning. Fabulous stuff. Right. Hi, Dave. It's been raining here for 3 days on the East Coast. Wow. Play some Milli Vanilli, Blame It on the Rain. Fabulous. Is it Milli Vanilli though, or is it somebody else? Right, okay. Love this song, thank you. Cookie loves Rain Me In. Heavy traffic from Calahonda past Arola towards Cabero and further in the westerly direction on the A7 this morning. So you have been warned, traffic pretty heavy on the A7. And of course, bit of rain, everybody's in the car, that sort of thing. That happens, of course. We're live from the Sunborn in Gibraltar after 10, but before that, we're going to give you some Spanish news headlines. Mark Hembridge was due to join me with the latest sports roundup. He's had to go to work, so he's been called into work, so he's not able to do the slot this morning, so we'll have a look at some sports news later on in the show. Right then, let's have a look at some Spanish news headlines you're waking up to today here in Spain. Massive demonstrations hit Madrid over the country's worsening housing crisis following high-profile evictions. Spain's wholesale electricity prices surged by over 70% as the work week begins. That's not good news for any of us, is it, this morning? Ongoing political debate and security measures remain heightened surrounding the migration crisis in Ceuta. And in sport, women's under-20s football team are crowned world champions after a thrilling final. We begin in the capital, where thousands took to the streets of Madrid over the weekend, including encampments in Puerta del Sol, demanding urgent government action on housing affordability. The national outcry comes on the heels of the controversial eviction of the 87-year-old Mari Carmen, which has triggered clashes between activists and local police. Tenant unions and housing advocacy groups are calling for stricter rent controls, higher caps on tourism apartments and conversions, and immediate protections against speculative evictions. The central government is facing mounting pressure from regional partners to fast-track housing regulations. Turning to the economy, households and small businesses across Spain are facing a sharp jump in utility costs today. Wholesale electricity prices have spiked by 74%, hitting an average of 198 euros per megawatt hour from 113 euros on Sunday. Peak rates are expected to top at 265 euros per megawatt hour during the evening rush between 7pm and 9pm. Energy grid operators advise consumers on flexible tariffs to shift heavy appliance usage towards the early afternoon hours, where prices remain relatively stable. On the southern border, political tension remains high on the situation in North African enclave Ceuta, with thousands of migrants remaining stranded in temporary reception sites following major border surges over the summer. Opposition parties held rallies demanding tighter border enforcement and military assistance. Meanwhile, Prime Minister Pedro Sanchez maintained recent addresses that diplomatic cooperation with Morocco is yielding results, though humanitarian groups on the ground continue to warn that shelter infrastructure in Ceuta is operating far beyond its capacity. In sports, historic victory for the Spanish football, Spain's women's under-20s team has been crowned world champions after beating North Korea in a tense final that went down to the dramatic penalty shootout. A penalty shootout with North Korea. Well done, girls. Meanwhile, the senior men's national team extended their unbeaten streak to 39 matches with a thrilling 3-2 comeback win against England in the UEFA Nations League. Is anybody bothered about the UEFA Nations League? To wrap up, the weather expects scattered thunderstorms across northern Spain and coastal Catalonia, while southern regions remain dry and temperatures reaching 28 degrees Celsius. That's your 3-minute national update here on the latest Spanish news here on Talk Radio Europe. Good morning. You're up to date now.

Jamie Miller and Baby Doll. 21 minutes past nine. What do you make of the Manchester City thing that broke on Friday? Wow, wow, wow, wow. Any Manchester City fans listening this morning, any comments on that? You are welcome to send them in. How are you feeling about all that's going on with your club right now?

0: So fans have had their say on it as well. But what's your thoughts on it? Are you a Man City fan? Should they get stripped of the Premier League titles that they won and the FA Cups and so on and all the other stuff? Or should they just get a points deduction? Would that mean relegation? It's all up in the air.
1: Despite receiving the damning Premier League verdict, Manchester City are still insisting this was all won legitimately by their players and that their lawyers can still beat the Premier League. But City aren't just fighting to avoid a heavy punishment, but for the whole reputation of a club in crisis. The chairman's now fighting back in public, trying to reassure fans everything will be fine, despite so many breaches of financial rules. Khaldun Mubarak said in a statement, "The Premier League process still has a long way to run, and our confidence and intent in proving the club's innocence is just as strong as when this began. There are so many things that I would like to be able to share with you to help you understand why we feel so confident in our position, but the strict confidentiality of the legal process and our determination to respect it means I cannot do that at the moment." While some people have been quick to reach their own conclusions, and there is so much noise swirling around us, nothing has changed. We have faced challenges together before and have prevailed. There remain many who want to undermine the momentum of our club. We will not give them that opportunity. The government is urging the Premier League to quickly conclude a case that started to be investigated in 2018 after internal correspondence from City was leaked by a hacker.
2: I have obviously, as the Secretary of State for Sport, been in touch through the department with the Premier League, with Manchester City and with other clubs. And I hope that the Premier League and Manchester City can resolve this fairly and as swiftly as possible for the sake of all football fans, but particularly Manchester City fans, who'll be very worried.
3: Fans came here to Wembley for England's match against Spain. But what they want to talk about is the Premier League verdict on Manchester City. What does it say about the club and all their success? What does it say about the game?
4: Why on earth should they be let off? I think, throw the book at them.
3: Should they be demoted? Yeah. Relegated?
5: Yes. Yeah. But that won't happen.
6: Personally, I'm a City fan, so personally, I'm not happy at all. But realistically, yikes.
3: What word do you associate with City now?
7: Cheats. Forever. Just forever cheats.
3: That's what City's rivals think. What about the City fans themselves? Are they prepared for such a huge punishment, a big points deduction that they could now be facing?
8: Relegations, point deductions, all those kinds of things. If it happens, it happens. We've just got to take it on the chin.
9: It's good that there is some law and regulation, and so they are doing what, you know, what they are meant to do.
10: It's not over till it's over, but obviously it's between the lawyers.
1: An unprecedented punishment could follow what's been an unprecedented period of silverware and spending, funded by the takeover by Sheikh Mansour in 2008.
11: It's a very, very sad episode for me. And fans of other clubs, in a way, will also be confused and thinking, well, we've got to get our clubs to really attack Manchester City. You know, we want them to take legal action and so on. So you're going to have a very, I think, sort of sense of hostility between Manchester City and the rest of the Premier League.
1: So the end game could be years away, leaving a cloud hanging over not just this season, but years of the Premier League. Rob Harris, Sky News.
0: And that was David Bernstein there speaking at the end. If you heard that voice, you might recognise him. He was the former chairman of Manchester City before the takeover. And he's absolutely gutted, as you can imagine many Man City fans are. Yellow alert warning today in Malaga. Umbrellas will be needed in Malaga province as the week gets underway. The state's weather agency has issued a yellow warning for rain with the possibility of thunderstorms in the province this Monday, following a forecast of 15 millimetres of accumulated rainfall in 1 hour. The warning, which will be in force from 7 a.m. till 2 p.m, will affect the Costa del Sol and Guadalhorce, which includes the city of Malaga and Antequera. These showers could be accompanied by occasional thunderstorms, so we can expect a somewhat unsettled day, and we'll need to keep a close eye on how the skies develop over the next few hours, says weather expert Jose Luis Escuedo on his blog Tormentas y Rayos, Storms and Lightning. This rainfall is due to a trough of low pressure moving across the Iberian Peninsula, which will increase atmospheric instability. The trough, which is bringing cold air in the upper layers of the atmosphere, will merge with moist, easterly flow at the surface level, explains Escuero, who also points out that the combination of these two factors encourages the development of cloud cover and rainfall. In Andalusia, the forecast indicates strong easterly winds in the Straits area of Gibraltar and in exposed parts of the province of Cadiz, with occasional very strong gusts. A yellow warning for rain has also been issued in Huelva, an expected accumulated rainfall of 15 millimetres in 1 hour in the Araquena area. This rainfall could be accompanied by hail between 2 p.m. and 9 p.m. Finally, the weather report also highlights significant drop in maximum temperatures in the west. We need that here, please. Nationwide, the forecast for this Monday, 28th of September, also highlights the presence of cold air at high altitudes over the Iberian Peninsula, with a result in an unsettled day. Thus, skies are expected to be predominantly covered with abundant medium-level cloud cover across most of Spain. And there you go. There you have it. That's your weather on TRE. Yes, yellow alert. It's in place until at least 3 o'clock this afternoon. So you have been warned. Okay, you have been warned. Right then, we'll head off to Dave's Golden Years next. This is not part of Dave's Golden Years, just so you know, because it could get all very confusing. So this is not part of Dave's Golden Years, but I am going to play it for you anyway. It's Talk Radio Europe, your voice in Spain, and this is Passenger and Let Her Go.

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9: Don't forget, we're live from Gibraltar. Sunborn Gibraltar will be live after the news at 10, so don't go anywhere. That's going to be fantastic. Giles is going to be speaking to some really interesting folks on that show live in Gibraltar, so look forward to that. And the team are ready and in place, and hope all is well with you guys over there in Gib and you're not too wet. Right, time for this.
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9: Okay, let's have a look at your business news and market roundup today. And we start off in the European markets. The macroeconomic landscape for Spain. European markets open with a renewed volatility following a sharp reversal in early trading. While diplomatic headlines previously moderated energy costs, rising geopolitical tensions in the Middle East have driven crude prices back above $100 a barrel, placing cost pressures on energy-intensive sectors and transport logistics across both Spain and the UK. European sovereign bond yields fluctuate as investors position ahead of preliminary September Eurozone inflation data due this Friday. Meanwhile, cross-border peripheral spreads between Spanish and core European debt continue to narrow, highlighting sustained investor appetite for Spanish assets. So that's all good news. Record foreign capital equity ownership in Spain as well. Data shows 50.4% of Spanish stock market equity is now owned by foreign international investors. Real estate and construction squeeze. While domestic residential house prices have jumped 12% annually, INE data signals a 40% year-on-year drop in new building construction, creating supply constraints and inflating commercial lease rates in key urban logistic corridors. They're building plenty around where I live, I know that much. But obviously not enough across the country. Fiscal pressures and energy costs. Trade deficit expands to 38 billion euros, driven by energy import bills. Additionally, state unemployment support outlay hit 2 billion per month. Wow. Due to high contribution bases and maximum benefit adjustments, that's here in Spain. In the UK, retail, a German discount giant Aldi's UK division announced a £900 million investment for 40 new store locations and distribution network upgrades and energy price drain. Again, the Office for National Statistics reports that 64% of the UI business expressed concern over energy and fuel prices in hospitality and food services. That is your business and market roundup for today.
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9: And now it's time for this. 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
9: You can WhatsApp us on +34 645 99 67 95. What year are we looking for? This song was a big hit for Harry Chapin in this year. What year is it, though, for Dave's Golden Years on this murky Monday down here in Malaga? I'm sure it's sunny where you are and other places, but
11: hello, honey, it's me.
9: Definitely murky here.
11: What did

0: Right, sorry about that. I was taken back a little bit. I had to go to the foot of our stairs. When I went to the petrol station after doing a wedding in Benalmadena on Saturday, and the guy behind the counter saying to me, "I recognise your voice," because I kind of expect it sometimes when I'm speaking to British people or English speakers, but you forget there's quite a lot of Spanish people listen to this show to learn English, and that should fill us all with dread. In fact, when he spoke to me, he went, "Hey, up me duck."
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0: Live from Gibraltar in about 14 minutes' time. 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And if you're in the area, come and see us in our shop there in Torrox. Go and see their smiling faces. I want to say thank you to everybody at Olivia's as well. We started our church in our new venue yesterday on Sunday, and we're in Olivia's in La Cala. So, it was a great, great morning. And if you want to come and see us, we'll be there at 10:30 this coming Sunday. Right then, let's do this.
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0: So what year are we looking for? I can tell you, or I'd make not off, it was the year of excising overhaul. In this particular year, the UK abandoned traditional egg classifications, large, medium and small. I thought they're still called large, medium and small. In favour of the EEC mandated numeric sizes as 1 to 6. We don't want these Europeans coming in changing our egg sizes. Stock Exchange admits women for the first time in history. The London Stock Exchange officially allowed female brokers on the trading floor after a 200-year ban. Gunboats clash in North Atlantic as second Cod War escalates. Do you remember the Cod Wars? What year was it we're looking for? And an interesting song arrived in the top of the charts from the TV series Vandervolk. Do you remember this? In the kind of early disco era, this was making the charts. Fabulous.

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1: What year are we looking for, Dave? 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

0: In this year, the speed limit was cut to 50 miles an hour and petrol ration books issued, following the OPEC. It might be happening again. So that happened. Also, other hits this year. Tie Yellow Ribbon Round the Old Oak Tree by Dawn, featuring Tony Orlando. Come and Feel the Noise by Slade as well. And, of course, that was Blockbuster by Sweet. But what year are we looking for today on Dave's Golden Years? If you think you know, get in touch. The easy contact details.
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0: That's some breaking news coming from the Labour conference this morning. 48% of Labour members are unsure that the PM could win a majority right now. New YouGov poll coming out today. And of course, a speech from, I think, Gone out of my head. The Foreign Secretary will be doing a speech this morning at 11:30 our time.
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11: Let's go to work.
0: Well done if you got it right. Quite a few coming in. All the WhatsApps are coming in now. Good morning, Dave. We think the year is 1973. That's Alan and the Royal de la Miel. Julie's gone with 1973. Morning, Julie. Hope you're well. A long time no speak. And also, we've got Steve and Stephanie from Gran Alicante. They've gone with 1973 as well. And also, the Sweet Blockbuster gave it away for me, 1973. That's from Paul and Crosby. This was a massive hit. Leaving you now, heading towards Gibraltar for a live outside broadcast with Giles Brown with Let's Talk on the way from live from the sunborn Gibraltar. Have a lovely Monday. I'll be back tomorrow between 8 and 10. 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
1: BBC News with Emily Thomas. More than 2,000 police officers have been deployed to quell violent protests at a university campus in the state of Punjab in northwestern India.

Let's get on to the national international news. We're going to be joined by Patrick Shaw and friend of the show, Dr. David Dearden. They're from Jib Med Hospital. We'll hear, of course, them from their show, from their appearances on Selena's shows. Julian Wilson as well. Sorry, Jury Williamson, hotel manager. Been to the Sunborn since the beginning. And last but no means by Lee, Tito Valero, how Gibraltarian historian. We're looking at the history of the rock. Plus, whatever else I decide to throw into the mess club this morning. We're live from the Sunborn in Gibraltar. This is Gerald Brown on Let's

0: Giles Brown. Let's talk. 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
1: Right, quick look at your weather here. It's going to be a bit of a mixed bag this morning. I can tell you that we've got yellow warnings for throughout Malaga province. Rain expected today. Also, if you're up in Catalonia, Barcelona province as well, you've got some orange warnings up there for some expected heavy rain as well. I can tell you, Gibraltar, well, we've brought the British weather with us as well.

0: looking out across the bay this morning, across Marina Bay, looking grey overcast, even the rock is shrouded with mist. That's your weather.
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0: And let's have a look at what's making the front pages in the UK this morning. Metros is a suspected terror plot to bomb an RAF base used by the US Air Force was foiled by a village WhatsApp group. That's in the Metro. All five men were arrested. Donald Trump has said the US and the UK intelligence chiefs have been monitoring suspects for a long time. The private equity has become an important target on the campaign trail for the US midterms. As candidates blame big investors for surging housing costs, the Financial Times reports. An FT analysis of campaign language in competitive congressional races over the past decade found that negative comments about private equity and corporate landlords have increased dramatically this year, with their investments often being linked to rising prices. The suspected car bomb plot at an RAF base was being investigated by the UK and US for possible flight ties to Iran. That's the Daily Express reporting this morning. Five men seen travelling in vans were arrested by armed officers after members of the public reported seeing the group acting suspiciously. Meanwhile, the Daily Star leads on a story about a foiled suspected terror plot against RAF base used by the US Air Force. Donald Trump said the would-be attackers were looking to do big damage. Andy Burnham has signalled that major tax hikes may be required to fund a free NHS-style National Care Health Service in England, the iPaper reports. He's vowed to put free social care in Labour's next general election manifesto. Counter-terrorism police are investigating whether Iran is behind a suspected bomb plot targeting a Royal Air Force base. That's the Daily Telegraph this morning. Five men were arrested on Sunday for terror and explosive offences after three suspicious vans were found near RAF Fairford in Gloucester. Meanwhile, a woman's late-night 999 call is thought to have foiled a suspected terror plot on the RAF base used by the US Air Force. That's the front of the Daily Mirror. PM Andy Burnham says the incident was deeply concerning. A major terror attack on an RAF base used by the Air Force was and the US Air Force was foiled at the last minute by a suspicious farmer. That's according to the Daily Mail. US President Donald Trump said they were looking to do big damage to our fort. The Times says detectives are investigating whether Iran is linked to the terrorist bomb plot at a military base that was thwarted, when a farmer stumbled on the suspects in the early hours and called 999. That's in the Times. The regime in Tehran had already made threats against RAF Fairford, raising concerns that the planned attack was a retaliation for its use by the US Air Force as a staging post for strikes in the Middle East. The paper says The Sun reports that a farmer thwarted the suspected terror plot against an RAF base. She spotted the suspects in balaclavas on her way home from a party. That's according to the paper. And those are your headlines on this Monday, the 28th of September.

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6: 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Live from the sunburned Gibraltar. Hope you're fine and well and fit, fit and dandy. Going to be speaking with a variety of guests, including Chief Minister of Gibraltar, the Honourable Fabien Picado, in about all things being equal, in about 10 to 15 minutes' time. I was going to say, if you want to get yourself involved with the show, well, unfortunately, you can't. I haven't got my phone with me this morning, so you'll have to like it. You'll have to like it or lump it, as the saying goes. Anyway, let's go to a bit of music on this Monday morning to get the wheels going, shall we? I'm so glad you agree. There we go.

0: Over the years, I've been lucky enough to interview some amazing people. And sometimes you get those little moments that just make you smile.
1: Thank you, Selena. You are lovely.
0: And then when another interviewee hears it, sometimes they just have to agree.
1: Thank you so much for this delightful interview.
0: But then there was the time I found myself teaching one of the biggest rock legends in the world a little Spanish.
2: Zaragoza?
0: Yes, Zaragoza. Excellent.
2: Did I say it right?
0: Yes,
2: oh,
0: you did. Perfectly well. And yes, that's Susie Quatro speaking Spanish. And yes, I taught her.
2: Me llamo Susita Quatro.
0: Oh! This is the Lifestyle Show with me, Selena McKenzie. 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
12: Talk Radio Europe, coming live from the sunborn Gibraltar. We're here all morning till 12 o'clock, and then Stephen Ritson takes over for Europe Today, live from our studios on the Costa Blanca. Delighted to say that I am joined very much alive this morning by our first guest. And let's kick off with the man from the top. I'd say we welcome back to Talk Radio Europe, the Honourable Fabian Picardo, Chief Minister for Gibraltar. Honourable Minister Fabian, Mr. Picardo, how do I address you, by the way?
13: Well, Fabian.
12: Fabian, right.
13: But Fabian is my given name, and it remains my name.
12: Apparently this is the first time we've been back with you since 2019.
13: I'm very disappointed. You came to see me last when I was in my 40s.
12: Yes.
13: I'm now in my mid-50s. Why on earth have you been away for
12: Don't
13: so
12: long? Don't talk to me about that. I'm just the monkey. I have to speak to the organ grinders. For those who don't know, I mean, you've been here now sort of at the helm, as we're on the Sunborn, at the helm since...
13: I've been at the helm since 2011. That's going to make it 15 years in December. And I think I genuinely feel myself that I've overstayed my welcome.
12: Well, I'm sure the good people that you brought have got... I can't see any lines of people saying anyway, but let's move swiftly onwards. It's an exciting time to be in Gibraltar. I mean, I've been, you know, living in Spain and around here since 85, so I can remember how... I can see physically how much Gibraltar has changed. I mean, for you yourself, having been front and centre of negotiations in the news, it's been quite a ride, hasn't it, really?
13: Well, you've been living in Spain then since the... since the arrival of Felipe González in government in the 80s. You've seen every Prime Minister of Spain and every Foreign Minister of Spain and how they've dealt with Gibraltar. And you must be as surprised as I am that we've managed to reach an entente cordiale as we have under this treaty that we've now got,
12: yeah,
13: which changes the approach and attitude that we each have to each other. And that, I think, is what people wanted. If I had a reason to stay on before my own limit of 12 years, which is what I wanted to see as my time in office, it was to get this treaty over the line. Mm. It was to ensure that the view I had of what we could achieve, which was happily shared in London, in Brussels, and in Madrid, was over the line by the time that I left. And I'm delighted that it is now signed, it is now in provisional application, and it will be hopefully ratified by the British Parliament in October and by the European Parliament in November or December.
12: Because one of the things is also is the way, not just physically it's changed and geographically, I mean, it hasn't moved, although you seem to be getting more and more land every time I come past it, but also it's the way that Gibraltar is regarded. I mean, my grandparents came here on holiday in the 50s and the early 60s, and it was very much a little slice of the UK.
13: Yes.
12: And it was the Apes, it was the Rock Hotel, that was it. Gibraltar now is positioning itself, if you like, as a dynamic place to invest, to do business, and that's some of the reasons you've been sort of putting feelers or making, strengthening the ties between, you know, Gibraltar and Spain, but also Gibraltar in the UK and showing what actually you've got here and getting rid of some of the images.
13: So Gibraltar is British. It's always going to be British, 100% British. But it is much more than just a little bit of Britain in the sun. It's much more than just fish and chips in the sun. I mean, you get fish and chips on the Costa del Sol. You don't need to come to Gibraltar for those. But you don't get bobbies. You don't get red pillar boxes and red phone boxes. But we've gone beyond that. We're much more sophisticated than that now. The Gibraltarian is much more sophisticated than that now. We are British. We're European. We now have the advantage of being able to have a closer relationship with the European Union than we had even when we were members of the European Union. Because although we don't have European citizenship anymore, you might say that's something a little esoteric, we do have the relationship with Schengen and the relationship with the customs union that we didn't have before. So if I can put it this way for you, when we were negotiating this agreement, we really had two things in mind, the physical and the metaphysical. The physical are the things that we need to do with continental Europe. We need to be able to move ourselves in and out of the continent of Europe without having the friction that checking passports, the EES, etc. would bring. We need to get goods in and out of Europe. 96% of our goods came from Spain through the European Union, but from Spain at the time that we were members of the European Union. So the 4% that comes directly from the UK, we can bring in another way. The metaphysical, which are the services that we sell, you can look around you and the growth in Gibraltar is really down to the online gaming industry, the insurance industry. Every third car in the UK is insured by a Gibraltar insurer.
12: Really?
13: Yeah.
12: Wow.
13: Yeah. 6 out of 10 bets taken in the United Kingdom are taken by Gibraltar online gaming companies.
12: Yeah.
13: So that needed to be able to move without any constraints, any European regulation, etc. We've achieved that under this treaty. That's what makes Gibraltar really quite so different now, so thrusting and so exciting.
12: And it must have been quite something to actually sort of, when you're walking down the corridors of power, if you like, in Brussels, I mean, I know that you're a long-term politician, you've been doing this for a while now, but to have Gibraltar, if you like, an example of how we can kind of get along together, if you like, because people, you know, we've been through the dark days, and Gibraltar perhaps more so than anywhere else, it knows the fact that, I mean, I came to interview the late great Monty down here several years ago, and he was saying that there are four main faiths here in Gibraltar, there are so many different nationalities here, and if you like, Gibraltar knows that what happens when people put barriers up and people try and stress the differences, and we are in fact sort of all one people, and Gibraltar in its own little way is saying, look, we can all live together, we can overcome the differences.
13: Yeah. We're a microcosm of what the world could be. Because, you know, here we demonstrate that what matters really is the relationship you have with your neighbour. It doesn't matter whether your neighbour watches Coronation Street and you watch EastEnders. What matters is the relationship you have with them and that you want to build. So if somebody worships the Quran, somebody worships the New Testament, and somebody worships the Old Testament, what matters is when you come out into the patio, whether you get on with each other and whether you might actually share some of your learning from your own biblical study with your neighbour in a way that might be fun. If you have a common enemy, that makes it easier. And Gibraltar has, if I can put it this way, without wishing to be frivolous, benefited from having a common enemy at the frontier for so long. That's gelled us together. What has also gelled us together with that old common enemy, which I wouldn't regard as an enemy now, and with Europe and with the UK, some of the threats which the world is facing. When we started negotiating the treaty, I think everybody saw it as a nice to have. Gibraltar saw it as an imperative. As the world changed, as we moved towards war in Ukraine, war in the Middle East, now the Iranian issue with the Straits of Hormuz, etc., everybody understood that for the UK, the European Union, Spain and Gibraltar to have a front open here in southern Spain made no sense. And that brought us together. What's the common denominator to all that? What matters in human relationships is people. And if you have a European commissioner like Markus Šefčovič, who was prepared to give this issue the time, because he also came from a frontier town on the other side of the Iron Curtain in the old days. And if you have somebody like José Manuel Álvarez, who's prepared to invest his time from the moment he was unknown and a Sherpa to Pedro Sánchez, and you've had successive prime ministers of the United Kingdom and successive foreign secretaries committed to Gibraltar, not least David Cameron, James Cleverly, etc., you've got a lot of big hitters at the table, all of whom could get on together and who shared a vision that will get this done. And when Markus Šefčovič, who at the time was the vice president of the European Union, that's 480 million people, puts his arm around the chief minister of Gibraltar, 32,000 souls, and says, in difficult moments, when things looked impossible, don't worry, we'll get this over the line. Working together, we'll make it work. And when we saw that picture of Álvarez, Lamy, myself and Šefčovič holding hands together, I think that was a demonstration that it was those human relations that got us over the line. Just as on a Saturday, you'll see a Moroccan child playing football with a Jewish child and a Catholic child and an Indian child and a child whose parents perhaps might have no religion. And all that matters is how many balls get into the back of the net.
12: What's it like? What's the being young and in Gibraltar? You know, because we talk about Gibraltar, it's got this history and it's got this geographic thing. But you know, what's it like bringing on, if you like, the young people in Gibraltar?
13: Well, I think it's paradise. My youth in Gibraltar, although it was with a closed frontier for part of it, was actually quite a panacea. And I hope that my children are experiencing that too, and other children are experiencing that too. We've got some of the best schools in Europe here. We haven't got fields, but we've invested a lot in some great infrastructure for them. We've got a great teaching profession. We have opportunities to study. But at the same time, there is, in this little place where you can't grow anything, there's always something to do. There's always an activity. There's always an association. And my kids, being a ferry taxi driver means nothing compared to what it's like in the evenings when I'm at home with the children. They've always got football on. They've always got something on. And if you're not sporty, there's every musical instrument that we can teach you. There's every band going. There is no one here who has to be stuck on a PlayStation because there's nothing to do. And I think that's quite paradisical about Gibraltar, and I hope it's something that will endure despite not the changes that we're seeing with the treaty, because I think that just creates more opportunity, not less, but despite what's being piped into their bedrooms every night, despite how bullying can now be something that happens on a small screen as much at 2 a.m. as it might in school at 11 o'clock in the morning. So those are the challenges for young people. I hope Gibraltar is responding to them as we should.
12: When it comes to, and I know you have got limited time here, so this can be the last question. I mean, when it comes to a sort of a legacy, what are you hoping? I mean, presumably you still get up in the morning and think, right, here we go. It may be Monday, it may be cloudy out here, but, I've got a job to do. But, I mean, yeah. do you look at sort of from beyond, say 5-10 years from now, and where you think you'll be and where you think Gibraltar will be?
13: Well, I hope that the treaty will have endured. I mean, again, politics is about people, and people can create things, people can destroy things, and I certainly hope that we will see this treaty endure. It is my view that it's not in anyone's interest that it should not, and the physical landscape of Gibraltar and the way it has changed, the homes we've created for many Gibraltarians and the homes that will be in train after I've left, I think will be key. The revolution in the health services, the way that we have changed education by investment at last in the infrastructure of education and the relationship with the European Union, and now also a stronger than ever relationship with the United Kingdom. I think that's quite enough, and they can let me go now.
12: What are you going to do with your downtime? What do you do with your downtime, by the way?
13: Well, I have two types of downtime. I'm now divorced from my wife, so I have weekends and weeks when I am with the children. Utter chaos. And I have weekends when I'm with my fiance. We're marrying very soon. Thank you so much. And those weeks with Anna, those weekends with Anna, are as if I was in a resort. I mean, everything is great. So I live the benefits of parenthood and the benefits of being without children. And that's quite enough for me.
12: Fabian Picardo, Chief Minister of Gibraltar, thank you so much for your time today.
13: Thank you, and welcome back to Gibraltar. I hope your listeners will be back soon.
12: I'm sure we will. Thank you for your time.
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9: TRE. Giles Brown. Let's talk.
12: Yes, just been joined by Fabian, not Fabian. I've been told several times now, so I shall go back and I shall go. Hopefully, I'll be able to get my next guest's name correct. So he is, all things being equal, he should be Christian Santos, who is the Minister for Equality, Employment, Culture, Tourism, Youth and Training. Christian, good morning to you.
16: Good morning. Indeed, you got it right. Oh, you got everything right. The name, the whole thing. Everything.
12: So good morning. Here we are again. I keep saying we've got some British weather today. On the it wouldn't be Gibraltar without the but you know, without
16: the odd bout of rain at the beginning of autumn.
12: Just explain a little bit. I mean, that seems an all-encompassing brief to begin with. We've got equality, employment, culture, tourism, youth and training. So presumably you have a different tie for each day of the week then, Christian.
16: Indeed. I have managed, though, and my point has always been to kind of join as many things as possible. Right. So youth and training and apprenticeships and skills works very closely with employment. It's all about different opportunities that we can create. You know, all of our aim here is a cradle to tomb program for everyone. Then culture and tourism, I work very closely together. Yeah. So and then equality is all encompassing. So
12: I just want to go, we'll talk about tourism in a minute, but yeah. I think it's really interesting in terms of youth and training here, because this is a new generation who don't understand, or perhaps were lucky enough not to have been here in the early 80s, how things were before. Yeah. And yet we have this, you know, you just look around you now in Gibraltar with the buildings going up, the land reclamation, the businesses coming in here though, but to have a workforce that you don't, I mean, you want to attract people to Gibraltar, but at the same time, it has to be for that very special group of people who are the Gibraltarians.
16: Yeah, we're very fortunate that there is a lot of employment in Gibraltar. So we do need those cross-frontier workers to come over. We have, as you know, nearly 16,000-17,000 people crossing every day.
12: I think we ran into most of them on the way over, to be honest.
16: I'm sure you did. So it's great to be able to provide those opportunities, but it's also fantastic for us to focus on the Gibraltarian and the youth. We're very fortunate to have a very educated community. You know, our education system with the scholarship system that we send everybody to the UK who gets a place in university. So we have a very educated community. But I've seen that shift in the past 5 years where not everyone is so focused in education and in academic education, I mean. So because not everyone is able to do that. So I'm seeing a shift in attitudes towards non-academic vocational training, and that is fantastic for us. So I've been able to expand what we had with the training center,

0: festival. We've got some fantastic names, not just for those who enjoy, you know, celebrities, like, you know, we've got Prue Leith coming, but also those who like literature, Adele Parks, and we've got a lot of different artists from all different authors from all different genres, so something for everyone to enjoy.
1: I should imagine, I mean, this may sound like a cliche, but the reason that people do cliches is because they're true. This is a job that every day you get up and there's something new and different coming up.
0: Yes, I am fortunate, you know. And people say, how do you find your time in office? And I'm like, it's very difficult to predict because you don't know what's going to be around the corner, especially with a varied portfolio like I have, where I go from dealing with equality and discrimination issues and organizing an event all in one day and everything in between. So it's very unpredictable, but very rewarding at the same time.
1: If people want to check out what's happening in it, I mean, where's the first port of call? Where should be the first port of call for you?
0: So if you're going to visit Gibraltar.gi, our website has everything. 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
1: Giles Brown, live from the studio, live from the Sunborn, Oh, you're right there, Steph. There's some Steph, my producer's with me. Are you trying to get coffee in? Yeah, black, yeah. Espresso, please. I have to work. Okay, thank you very much. It's very rare. It's very rare, actually, because they stick me in a studio and don't let me out in public. You see, and it's very rare that you get. I don't get to meet people, but one of the people. It's good to actually see people. And one of the people down here, if you think Gibraltar, I was going to say when you drive in, because they've changed. As I found out this morning, they've changed all the network around. So I didn't know where I was going. I thought I was going to wake up in. I was going to end up in Tangierville at one point. But I'm delighted to say that I'm joined by my next guest, who is Ava Wallace, and she's the general manager of Morrison's. Ava, good morning to you.
2: Good morning.
1: How are you doing? Well, you've got your raincoat on anyway.
2: Yes, it's a bit wet today, isn't it?
1: Yeah,
2: but different than it's been the last few months.
1: But
2: anyway,
1: you're from Edinburgh, so you should be used to
2: the cold and dreary weather. Yes, yeah. rain and cold weather. But I'm acclimatised to here now. I've been here 2.5 years now, so I'm used to the warm weather.
1: Did somebody put their hand up and head off and say, "Who wants to go to Gibraltar?" And you're like, "That'll be me."
2: Yes. So you know, the previous manager was there 4 years, and he had his term and went home. And the position came up, and I requested to be considered for it, and thankfully I got it. And it's been a fantastic opportunity.
1: What were your first impressions when you arrived? Because this is a place, and I know it sounds a cliche, but this is a place like no other, isn't it?
2: It is, absolutely. I think what I liked about it was just a bit of a slower pace of life. You know, everything back home is a bit 24/7. You know, it's a bit more traditional when you're here. You know, you're shopping. Habits, and it's a bit more family orientated, I would say, certainly at the weekend. You know, you kind of find that Sundays in particular, we seem to be the only thing that's open because everybody closes, which is a bit different than home, you know. But I think as well, you know, just like everything's walkable, everything's, you know, everybody's very friendly, you know, and they're very big supporters of the shop, which helps my job immensely.
1: The shop. When people say from the, you know, because I'm from over there, that part, you know, the bit over there.
2: Yes. Yep. Yes.
1: And it was like, you know, and Dave, who does the breakfast show with us, you know, he's basically. There are a couple of, because he's a man of faith, and there are some religious sites that he must go to, you know, Westminster Abbey, perhaps he'll check out this. And one of them, of course, is Morrison's.
2: Of course.
1: I'm going to Gibraltar, and the great thing about, and I remember this with Morrison's myself, because I actually did myself, is you have to order two of everything from the bakery, because you will eat a Scotch egg on your way out.
2: Absolutely,
1: in the car park.
2: Yes.
1: I mean, it's part one of, don't do this at home, kids, but, you know, driving with a Scotch egg out of
2: Morrison's. That accompanies you home, yes.
1: Yeah, yeah.
2: You got your snacks for the drive home,
1: exactly.
2: Yeah. Always buy double.
1: Yeah.
2: And we find that, you know, people do tend to buy in doubles and multiples anyway, so to last them. So yeah, it's been a kind of challenging time recently.
1: As I said, we drove in this morning and, you know, shot down a tunnel. And I thought, the last time I came here, I had to sprint across to avoid the landing EasyJet and perhaps a Hercules transport plane. So
2: yeah.
1: So what's that meant for you, and how you having to adapt to this?
2: For us, traffic wise is okay. You know, the weather and things will change how we trade. If it's a poor day, you tend to find we're busier because it's a bit like a day out kind of thing, you know. Let's go to Morrison's, get what we've done now, so when the weather breaks, we'll go back out. But for us, you know, the last 8 weeks in particular has been a challenge. But we've been working on the treaty changes since January.
1: Right.
2: Since we got told that it was going to be going, you know, initially April and then moved on to July. And it's been a lot of project work from the team at head office and from the team in store. So I don't think I probably need a good week to kind of explain exactly what we've had to do to try and keep everything viable for the business.
1: See, I thought I was going to talk here. I thought the only political decision I was going to have was with the Chief Minister, but now talking geopolitical concerns.
2: Yes.
1: With Morrison's, because you never know, do you?
2: No. And like I say, we had to check 20,000 products, because part of the treaty was that everything we sold had to be EU compliant and standards compliant. So it meant that labelling had to be checked.
1: Wow, that must have been fun.
2: And everything, of every ingredient of every product had to be checked. And some of these products were not compatible with EU standards.
1: Right.
2: And with the treaty meant that we couldn't use sea freight anymore. So the port is classed as EU entry exit.
1: Yeah.
2: And the same with air freight. So we've had to adapt and find different ways to get stock in, which we have.
1: Yeah.
2: And I think we've come a long way for 8 weeks since it went live.
1: Yeah.
2: But since January, since the team at head office, you know, got a great project team supporting the store. And the team in store have been fantastic. And getting all these challenges over the line, you know, because there's no store that would be able to relate to it in the business. You know, we're quite unique in that point. But I think we've weathered the worst of it. We've still got some bit to go, but we have weathered the worst of it. And supply is much, much better than it was. So.
1: And so, what I mean, when you say, what happens when you can't? It's like, we can't have this product, so yeah. We've got to eat through it in the next.
2: So you know, we've obviously, you know, the government and the treaty negotiation gave 2 months to sell any non-compliant goods. You know, and it moved as the deadline date moved with the treaty. So I think we're pretty much there or thereabouts for that. But yeah, any product that, for example, we've got 945 suppliers in the UK, and if a product was not compliant, you have two different types of documentation you have to leave the UK. One is animal origin one, and if the supplier's not willing to certify it, that product can no longer be exported. And this is where we've got this challenging of animal origin products, which happens since Brexit anyway. You know, we do have products that do get through France, no problem.
1: Yeah.
2: But it's meant that we've had to do it on a much bigger scale. But if the supplier's not willing to help, that road stops. And then we have to find it from somewhere else, which we've been doing for the best part of 6 months. So.
1: And so, how? I mean, we're here now in September, just about.
2: Yes.
1: And obviously, this is now the... I mean, I walked into a Spanish supermarket the other day, and they've got the Christmas stuff up already. So presumably, you guys are already sort of so far ahead. You're probably getting the Easter eggs in for next year by now.
2: Almost, but yeah, Halloween's in and Christmas is in. And Christmas is one of the biggest trades that we have that we relied upon for the people of Gibraltar,
1: yeah.
2: For our customers, because we bring effectively the British Christmas,
1: yeah.
2: You know, and gammon is extremely popular. And I think a lot of questions have been, when's the gammon in? Is the gammon going to be okay this year? Because we usually fly it in, or we bring it in via sea. But we have managed to get a different supply chain, and
1: right.
2: Gammon will be absolutely fine. Gammon will be absolutely fine this year. So, you know, all these things are important, and we have to look after the customers who have looked after us for the best part of 30 years since the shop's been there, you know.
1: In the same sort of way that an army can't fight and has got a good logistics chain behind it,
2: yeah.
1: I think people just automatically think this sort of magically appears on the shelves. Yeah, little gnomes pop up.
2: Yeah, yeah, exactly.
1: You know.
2: It's a real challenge, you know, when it goes from depot through France, Spain, it takes 3 days if it's on the road.
1: Yeah.
2: And now, obviously, we're coming out of Ireland, which has been our next support network for export.
1: Yeah.
2: We've been able to come out of Cork, and we've had a great support from Musgrave in Ireland, who we've been working with now. We started Ireland deliveries last week, which has given us, it's opened a whole new world as well of new
1: Musgrave
2: products.
1: Musgrave is a
2: food export company,
1: right,
2: you know,
1: okay.
2: And they've also got supermarkets in Ireland as well that they support and they supply. So I think that has been a massive help, and starting that last week has helped to see what the art of the possible's been. And they have been able to, some lines have been like for like, and where they've not been, we've got an alternative. And some lines we've not had since Brexit, they're able to supply us. So we'll get some newness, which our customers like. You know, if you think customers sometimes shop with us 3-4 times a week, they'll see similar things all the time. So as soon as we put something new out, it gives them a new opportunity to see, buy new things. You know?
1: When it comes to getting stuff new, I mean, how much sort of lead time is there between thinking we need to update this, or we need to take a new look at it?
2: Well, it depends. Yeah, it depends where it's from. You know, we've had fantastic support from our local suppliers as well. You know, there's a lot of suppliers in Gibraltar have been fantastic in helping us since the treaty and prior to that. You know, the growth on these suppliers has been great the last 2 years. You know, so we've been very grateful for that. But if we were, new lines get introduced in the business all the time, but it'll go into our depots like every shop, but we take 3 days from Sittingbourne Depot in London to get to the shop 3 days later. With no weekend deliveries as well, it can be a challenge because the border closes on a Saturday and Sunday. So,
1: yeah.
2: But yeah, definitely, definitely a lot of green shoots now. And I think we've weathered the worst of it. So.
1: The community. How important is the Gibraltarian community to you? I mean, I know you're going to...
2: Huge.
1: Yeah.
2: Absolutely critical. You know, they are our absolute bread and butter. You know, we support everything that we possibly can locally, you know, from charitable work. But, you know, where somebody asks for something or products, etc., we'll do everything we can. But we know that, you know, this shop, the Gibraltar store is the number one store that the business always want to support and to make sure it's looked after, you know. So there's not one part that doesn't make me think that, you know, we're absolutely here for the long haul in terms of everything we've had to do until now is how can we help the local community even further as we go through the next challenges? Because next year with the SPS, that will change how we get stock in, and that will help what it was like before Brexit, and it will make stock flow easier, and it will get even more products in. But no, you know, if anybody was to, you know, ask me home, whether it's in work or out of work, you know, we are here to serve the community of Gibraltar and, you know, the linear, because again, you know, we have 50% of our colleagues come in from Spain. You know, they live in Spain. So, you know, all of that, and the cross-frontier workers are absolutely critical to Gibraltar and our store, but also the customers. You know, since the border opened, we've got a lot more Spanish customers coming in, and they equally, you know, we need to look after them as well. So it's a very big cross, you know, broad, I would say eclectic type of palette that we now have. You know, we've got to try and cater for everybody and do everything that we possibly can, but extremely important.
1: Well, it's the way they must look at it and go, you know, looking at the but again, it's an education thing on both sides.
2: Yes.
1: And you're investing in people because you want to have people from Gibraltar and obviously the cross border over there.
2: Yep.
1: Because then they'll stay with you and they'll get that pride and that knowledge of the company.
2: Absolutely. You know, there's 270 colleagues in there now. You know, and we're about to recruit even more, and that's the highest headcount the store's had for a long, long, long time. You know, so we invest in the store, and obviously we invest in the people, and you know, the people of Gibraltar can rely on the store in the coming months to supply everything that they need. You know, that's where we're at.
1: So you're going to get through. How do you actually get any? Do you actually get any downtime? I mean, how do you kick
2: minimal,
1: back?
2: Yeah. Minimal, you know. But it's that type of role. If you were to describe my role compared to a role back home, for the same position, you know, there's probably about 40% of it that's very different, or it's added on logistics, you know, and supply, etc. Takes up a lot of different part of my time. But it's equally, you know, it's so important that we supply the shop as much as we can, because we know that customers rely on us, especially for the British goods. You know, that's what is very important here as well, is that we keep to maintain being a British supermarket. So.
1: Is it what you thought it was going to be when you put your hand up a couple of years ago?
2: I think yes and no. I think the challenge of it, I was very well prepped of it. I think what is very enlightening is that there's a lot of autonomy. I'm very much trusted to be 1,200 miles away from the business,
1: office,
2: you know, to kind of get on, make the key decisions. And I think we're able to make some unique decisions that, you know, that can we can do things differently than back home. We can add things on. We can do different ranges. We can make decisions that are for the benefit without having to wait, you know, like you would back home. So I certainly think that's been a massive, massive bonus for us. And the growth's there. You know, and what we want from customers is we're going to start opening out soon. What are we missing? What would we like to see? And then we go and get after that to try and look after what it is that their favourites are that we might still be missing.
1: You can hear some champagne corks popping in the background. So somebody's enjoying their Monday morning here on the Sunborn. Ava, people can click on a website, find out what's they can order. Can they sort of click before they buy, or can they find out what's on the
2: store? We don't do online. Right. We don't do online. Okay. UK shops do, but for us, I think it's all about sometimes. Our products can be slightly different, you know, our range can be slightly different, and also because we are that bit of time away, we can be subject to sometimes delays at the border with trucks and stock. So I think it was more about let's make sure the shop is as good and available as we possibly can get it before we venture into online.
1: Super. Well, listen, thanks for opening my eyes on that one, because I was unaware of some of the hard work that goes into this. Eva Wallace, thank you, from Merritt Morrisons, thank you so much for
2: thanks
1: your time
2: for having
1: today.
2: Me. Thanks for having me.
1: Giles Brown, live from the studios of TRE Talk Radio, Europe, your voice in Spain. 952-78-4000. No, it's not the phone number I'm not talking about. You can't call me at all. So if you want to get in touch, with me, you'll have to send me perhaps a WhatsApp. With going to the national and international news at the top of the hour, and then you're going to go back for the second half of the thing. I'm live from the Sunborn here in Gibraltar with you till 12 o'clock today. Then Stephen Ritson will be taking over for the first Europe Today of the week. The first Europe Today of the week following that will be Will be Selena McKenzie bringing us TRE in the afternoon. No, it's bringing the lifestyle show. Sorry, bringing us the lifestyle show between the hours of 2 and 4. From 4 o'clock onwards, of course, is Hannah Murray with TRE in the afternoon between the hours of 4 and 6. That's all coming up on Talk Radio Pure Voice in Spain, live from the. From the rather lovely Barbary restaurant at the top of the Sundown in Gibraltar here, and on this rather grey but extremely warm welcome we're having here at the Sundown in Gibraltar, with you, as I said before, until 12 o'clock. All things being equal, in the second half of the show, going to be joined by Patrick Shure and David Dearden from Jibbed Hospital, as well as Yuri Williamson, the hotel manager who's been with the Sundown since 2014. And the one, the only Tito Vajero, Gibraltarian historian, will be joining us live in here on the seventh floor of the Sundown. But next, we're going to go live to the UK, live to London for our international news, and then also the local news here on Talk Radio Europe, Your Voice in Spain, live this morning. A very special show live from the Sundown Gibraltar. News up next.
3: BBC News with Emily Thomas. Violent protests at a university campus in the state of Punjab in northwestern India have been quelled after more than 2,000 police officers were deployed. Demonstrations began on Saturday after claims circulated on social media that a female student had been raped. Here's Azadeh Mashiri.
4: Students are the ones who have come to the police urging for a criminal complaint, a police report to be filed, but they weren't able to provide a name for the alleged victim. Police have also reviewed CCTV footage and so far haven't been able to identify any non-students entering the hostel. What is obvious, though, is that this is an issue that has ignited so much anger in Punjab, in Fagwara. And not just there, this has tapped into a sentiment here where women and students broadly feel that it isn't always safe on their campuses and they want the authorities to do more.
3: In Britain, five men remain

0: attacks by Iranian-backed Houthi fighters. Taiz is at a vital intersection. Our correspondent Noelle Amagafi reports from Yemen.
1: As you approach Taiz, you can already hear the sounds of war. You can hear the shrapnel. You can hear the mortar. If they take control of Taiz, then they have the entire control of the north, and it means that they can make their way to Aden and possibly take over the whole country. Now, we've been speaking to contacts within the Houthis. They've told us that they are consolidating troops around the city and that they are circling in. But at the same time, we've heard of major losses within the Houthis. So, you know, the battle is getting fiercer every day. And what happens next, we're just going to have to watch and see.
0: The US ambassador to Beijing says President Trump offered to sell weapons to China during discussions with President Xi Jinping about US arms sales to Taiwan. David Perdue was speaking days after Mr. Xi made a state visit to Washington. The ambassador said Mr. Trump had downplayed weapon sales to Taiwan as one of many deals that the US makes around the world. China opposes such sales. The White House later said the US had no plans for any arms deal with China. This is the latest world news from the BBC.
2: TRE.
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4: This is your Spanish news. Hundreds of housing protesters spent Saturday night in Madrid's Puerta del Sol and remained there on Sunday, transforming the demonstration over the eviction of 87-year-old Mari Carmen Abascal into a continuing camp in the heart of the capital. Around 100 tents were pitched in the city centre square after a protest march on Saturday. The first night passed peacefully with no incidents reported, although some campers said they'd barely slept. More people, including families, joined them on Sunday as Madrid's tenants' union organised assemblies and called for supplies of sleeping bags, mats, food and water. The protesters say they will stay there until there's a meaningful action on rents and evictions. Their demand is directed squarely at Spain's government ahead of Tuesday's cabinet meeting when Prime Minister Pedro Sanchez says he's working to bring forward a new housing decree. One slogan captures the camp's impatience. Either the rental system falls or the government falls. Thousands of people marched through central Madrid on Saturday to protest against the Spanish government's handling of the migration crisis in Ceuta and demand an early general election. The demonstration, the second March for Dignity, was organized by the Sociedad Civil Española and began shortly after 10 in the morning. Protesters traveled to the Arco de Victoria in Moncloa. Many carried Spanish flags, while some chanted, "Ceuta is not for sale, Ceuta must be defended," and shouted slogans against Prime Minister Pedro Sánchez and Interior Minister Fernando Grande Marlaska. The march took place without incident amid substantial police presence. The central government's delegation in Madrid put attendance at 20,000, while the organizers claimed 180,000. And finally, a 28-year-old British climber has died after plunging up to 60 meters while descending from the summit of the highest mountain in Spain's Picos de Europa. The accident happened on Thursday afternoon in the municipality of Cabrales when the climber was approximately 20 meters below the mountain's summit. According to information released by the Guardia Civil, the climber fell between 40 and 60 metres when making his descent. The precise circumstances which caused him to fall have not been disclosed. And that's your Spanish news.
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2: Giles Brown. Let's talk.
3: Giles Brown live from a very special morning. Welcome back to second half, by the way, of Let's Talk live from the Sunborn in Gibraltar. It is Monday. Yes, it is Monday, the 28th of September. I'm with you till 12 o'clock, and then Stephen Ritson takes over for the first Europe Today of the week. I'm delighted to be able to put names to faces, if you like, because you will have heard the lovely Selena, and unfortunately I can't be as lovely as Selena even on a Monday morning, but I'm delighted to be joined by Patrick Shaw and David Dearden from GibMed. Gentlemen, good morning to you.
4: Morning, Giles.
5: Morning, Giles. How are you?
3: I'm very good, and that's Patrick first, of course, and then Dr. David Dearden.
6: No.
3: David, to your friends or whatever to you. GibMed, just tell us a little bit about, give me if you like, GibMed 101, how it came to be, how it came to pass.
6: Well, there's a question. I've been working on the Costa del Sol now since 2008 as a surgeon, British surgeon, working on the Costa del Sol. Every patient that I see here in Gibraltar, back then I had to take to Spain either for scanning, imaging or surgery. I'm a surgeon, so it meant people had to travel to Marbella or Benalmádena or Palmones. I had admitting rights to several hospitals over there, but of course that causes problems for the patient. One is travel, two is being away from their family, and three is the language issue. That's fine for Gibraltarians who are obviously bilingual and able to speak Spanish, but a lot of the expat patients found it quite disconcerting and difficult being in a foreign country and speaking or being surrounded by people and not fully understanding what was being said to them about their healthcare. So over the last several years, I've been considering the idea of building a hospital here in Gibraltar. And in 2021, I was fortunate enough to get the support from an investor, and that led to us getting some space in the building that we had our clinic in, the specialist medical clinic, and that then resulted in us building what is Gibraltar's first and only at the moment private hospital. And we have operating theatres, we have an imaging suite, we have an MRI scanner, we have the only MRI scanner in Gibraltar, we have the only DEXA scanner, we've got the only private surgical unit. So we are able now to cater for most private care in Gibraltar. Obviously there are big cases and more complicated cases that we wouldn't do. We cater mostly for day case surgery and so on. But we've got a growing team of expert doctors who are joining us from the UK and Spain, and we're able to cover the whole panacea of medical care. And if we can't do it, then we know a man that does, if you want to talk like that.
3: A man who can.
6: A man who can. So our recent thing was we've now started doing plastic surgery here on the Rock. That's the first time it's ever been done in Gibraltar on the Rock privately. The GHA has been doing private, and NOB has been doing plastic surgery for many years. But we now have two expert surgeons who come out from the UK every few weeks. They see patients, they operate on them, and we've now got a growing list of successful cases, breast augmentation, breast changes, tummy tucks, nose surgery. We haven't done any facelifts yet, but that's the next stage. And we've got some other exciting things to bring online as we go down the road.
3: When it comes to sort of, you said I got to build my own hospital, is that sort of... like the kid in the sweet shop? It's like I get to play. This sounds facile, obviously I'm not meaning to, but you know what I'm saying? I mean, it must be great, I get to design my own hospital, but at the same time there must be quite a bit of, well, what are we going to concentrate on here, what are we going to need, what does the community need in terms of medical care?
6: Great question. The whole thing of designing and building my own hospital has been a dream of mine since I was a very junior doctor, when I saw one of my bosses do the same in Winchester. And that's been one of those things that, will I do it, won't I do it, when will the opportunity arise? And as I got older, I just put it on the back bench as something that I probably would never do. The opportunity arose here, and it sounds great, I'll build a hospital. But then then the reality of it actually starts to sink in. What do you do? How do you do it? What's the standards? How do you build? How the hell do you build a hospital? How do you get the power supply in? How do you get the gases in? And what standards do you build to? What about the air changes? How many air changes do you need in an operating theatre? How many air changes do you need in an MRI scanner? When you think that we change the air in our operating theatre 40 times an hour, and that is UK NHS standard air changes, which means we have the best sterilisation air changes available. We've got a laminar flow theatre, which means that the speed at which we clean the air in our laminar flow theatre means that we can do hip replacement, joint replacements, implants, eye surgery, implanting breast augmentation, breast implants and so on, knowing that the air is ultra clean, reduces the infection rates. But these are things that I didn't know about until I started reading about it and learning about it. So the last 4 or 5 years since 2021, when we started knocking down the old primary care centre, have been a massive education to understand how hospitals work, how the infrastructure works, the checks and balances that need to be put in place. How do you put a 9-ton MRI scanner on the second floor?
4: I don't know. How do you put a 9-ton MRI scanner?
6: Very carefully.
4: Very carefully.
6: Exactly that. So these are all things. People say MRI scanners have to go on the first floor or the ground floor. Ours is on the second floor. It's been engineered to go that way, and people love it because people are saying, "How did you do that?" But we did.
4: Yeah. What's your role? I mean, apart from being his wingman, his silent partner in all this, just explain to the listeners a little bit about how you fit into the Jib Med puzzle, as it were.
5: Yeah. Well, my official title is business development manager, and excuse me. And really, when you think of a hospital, you think of a private hospital, you obviously, there's lots of commercialisation that you need to do, bringing in the doctors, bringing in the specialists, arranging advertising, marketing, telling people we're out there, and basically being a face in the community, really, because part of my role, particularly here in Gibraltar, and I've done it years before in Spain as well, in the Costa del Sol, is to offer kind of like a concierge service, because, people sometimes tend to think that you only go to a hospital when you're ill.
4: Yeah.
5: And whilst that kind of primarily is the thing, people have appointments for preventative medicine, just to have their bloods done, to make sure that they're okay. And so a lot of that goes on. A lot of people don't know who they need to see. So, someone might have a pain in the joint somewhere. You don't know whether you need a rheumatologist, do you need to see an orthopaedic surgeon, or do you just need to see the GP? And so, with kind of being a layperson in the business, my role is to help people and guide people and try and make things happen.
4: It's very much the one of the things about being in Gibraltar. I hear this again and again and again. I mean, it's a place like no other, but it's also a place where community is very, very important as well. How does JibMed fit into the community in terms of not only letting people know that you're here, but also, bringing on? I mean, as I said before, I talked a lot about the young people and the opportunities that are available for people, not just in hospitality, not just being tourist guides, but actually having proper careers here in Gibraltar.
6: This is a new business in Gibraltar, and healthcare is becoming a powerhouse in world economy, because we saw during COVID how the whole of healthcare was focused on the media and the radio and TV, and everybody focused on health. And since that time, there's been a massive boom in healthcare technology growth, healthcare development, and that's been aligned with AI. It's been aligned with tech development, etc., etc. So we in healthcare now have we're sitting on the crest of a wave. We're at the peak of a wave. We are seeing the future of healthcare is going to change dramatically. Gibraltar is a centre of excellence when it comes to technology. We know that from the gaming industry. So I see what we've done as being one step on the journey for Gibraltar to take healthcare to the next stage, with research possibly, or technology development possibly, or various other areas in which I can see healthcare developing. AI is a massive area that's going to influence our profession. So what we've done as the hospital here is, at the moment, we employ 65 staff, which is 65 people more than I thought I'd ever employ in my life.
4: Okay, fair enough.
6: But the reality is that's the that's the beginning of it. We may find ourselves branching out into other things. But the healthcare market here, I think, is a big opportunity. And I think on the Costa del Sol, the same. We're seeing it in Spain. A lot of the hospitals are becoming very involved in international medicine. They're becoming centres of excellence. And I think, obviously, we have a small population here, which does limit what we can do. But there are some niche areas that we can develop quite nicely.
4: The other thing is the fact that, for the pair of you, I mean, you know, we're all sort of the same age. I mean, when we sort of started first getting out there in the 80s, you had to go through various books and things, but it was set in stone what the profession was. And now, I mean, you've mentioned AI. I mean, you don't have to go through textbooks anymore. It's just all a tick of a button. You can sort of, I'm not saying get the cure, but you can at least get the background research out of the way. I mean, it's presumably a learning curve all the time for the pair of you, because, I mean, every week there's a new development, there's a new something that has to be looked at.
6: So my biggest competitor up until about 2 years ago was Dr. Google.
4: Dr. Google.
6: Yes, and now Dr. ChatGPT is now taken over in the lead position, which means that we have to be a bit more on our game. And people have access to data that they didn't have, as you rightly say. It was read about it, but now people can come in armed with questions, which means we've got to be on the top of our game to deal with people.
4: Well, if people want to find out some more information, because I could have talked to you for about the next sort of 3 or 4 years, probably, the way it's going, but I'm being signaled furiously because I've got a very packed show today. Gentlemen, if people want to find out more information, obviously you are, we can be found with the lovely Selena most Thursdays. I mean, that's not me spreading rumour, that's from a professional sort of basis.
6: Thank you for that clarification.
4: Just to make sure. But Pat, come on, this is where you do your bit. Come on, Pat, get your sleep.
5: Absolutely. Jibmed.gi is our website. From there, please give us a call, send us an email. And if anyone wants to phone the hospital and ask for
6: Twitter and chat.
5: We're also on Twitter and Facebook.
4: Right.
5: We do a lot of work on Facebook and Instagram.
4: You're not TikToking as you go, are you?
5: We'll be TikToking soon.
4: Oh, well.
5: We're getting younger and younger, Giles. If people need anything, they can call the hospital and ask to speak to me. I'll always give them a call back.
4: Just give me the website and the phone number one more time, please, Pat.
5: You've caught me there with the phone number.
4: Okay, well, just give me the website and then go from there.
5: Jibmed.gi.
6: And the phone number is 200-499-99.
4: There you go.
5: Years of experience. No substitute for experience, Giles.
4: There you go. Listen, it's been great to speak to you. It's got a busy little show, so I could have kept you for so much longer. But Pat Shaw and Dr. Diego Dean, thank you so much for your time today.
5: Thank you.
6: Thank you very much for coming to Gibraltar.
5: And brilliant. All the best. Thank you.
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2: Giles Brown, let's talk.
4: Giles Brown live from the Lava Grammars. The sun is kind of peeked through the cloud here on the rock. That's your weather report for the day, by the way, just so you know. It is rather lovely here on the, you know, You know, when I got into this job several years ago, you see, my next guest is being prepared beautifully by the lovely Tracy. Good morning, Tracy. How are you doing this morning, Tracy?
12: Good morning, Giles. I'm very well, thank you.
4: Yeah, I must say how lovely you're looking this morning.
12: Thank you, right. As always, yes.
4: Now, run away from the microphone like you always wanted to do. Right. We're a broad family here at TRE Talk Radio, your voice in Spain. Delighted. We're here by a very busy, you can probably hear in the background, a very busy Sunborn, which is not a bad thing, because my next guest can probably tell me all about it. He is Jury Williamson, who's been in the Sunborn since 2014. Jury, good morning and welcome to the show.
13: Hello, good morning. That's correct. I've been working for the Sunborn since March 2014.
4: Jury. Where's the name Jury come from, by the way?
13: Jury, the way that you spell my name, it comes from Georgia, I think.
4: Okay.
13: Yeah.
4: Brilliant.
13: Don't ask me why. It's my mother's decision, I think.
4: Okay, fair enough. So just explain a little bit about you, because you started off with what? Give me a little bit about you, as the Americans say, your journey, as it were.
13: Okay. Prior to working in the hospitality industry, I was in the military.
4: Right.
13: I commissioned from Sandhurst in 1998.
4: Right.
13: I did a career in the army.
4: Okay.
13: I left the military.
4: Regiment?
13: Roger Bolter Regiment.
4: Marvellous.
13: I did a career in the army, and then I left and I came straight to work here.
4: And so I was just talking to obviously the Chief Minister, and also, you know, I've been living across the border since 85 on and off. I mean, the way that Gibraltar has changed in the past 40 years is quite something quite wonderful. I mean, you know, as a young man down here and seeing the changes, it must be quite satisfying to see, you know, to be here and to be a part of, if you like, the new Gibraltar.
13: Yeah, that's correct. Gibraltar has changed a lot over the years. A lot of developments. I mean, growing up, we for example, I didn't see all these nationalities coming to Gibraltar and working in Gibraltar. Right now, it's common to go to a place and meeting people from across the European Union itself. Yeah. That was very uncommon back in probably in the 80s.
4: Yeah. Yes, I remember it very, very well indeed. It was a bit of a garrison town then before. So you've been here for since, I can't believe it's been here since 2014. It only seems like literally yesterday that they you know. The actual concept of the Sunborn coming here, it was a bold step, wasn't it? It was a bold move.
13: It was initially, I'm led to believe that this boat was initially earmarked to go to Barcelona. At the time, I believe there was the financial crisis in Spain, so Barcelona was no longer viable, and it came to Gibraltar.
4: And so what's your, I mean, you started off as HR, and now you're now general manager of the whole. Do we call it a ship? Do we call it a hotel? Do we call it a vessel? Do we just call it Sunborn?
13: We call it, Super Yacht.
4: Super Yacht. Okay, well, it is rather super. I mean, I've stayed here quite a few times, and it is rather marvellous.
13: Yeah, it's a nice place.
4: Yeah, I mean, so what's it like sort of being at the helm, if you like, of the Super Yacht?
13: To be honest, it's great experience. It's not an easy job, and I tell you why. It's because we've got more than 150 employees. Then you've got from 200 to 300 guests coming in every day, and the hotel industry, like every other hotel, it doesn't close. The hotel is open 24/7 for 365 days a year. So there is constant. I would say good issues, bad issues, staff issues, guest issues. So, yeah, it's not something you can switch off. Anyone in the hotel industry, at least in management, you cannot really switch off because, like I said, hotels are always running.
4: And before, I mean, people would have said, oh, the hotel, well, you know, I remember back in the day, I mean, the hotel, it was like The Rock. Coletta Palace was nowhere near what it was now, and there were a couple of other sort of hotels. This is sort of, You're competing in an industry now that is really international. So presumably you look at attracting conferences, groups from all, because the very nature of tourism in Gibraltar has changed in a way that, as I said before to the First Minister, my grandparents came here in the early 60s because you could get a pint and it was a little bit of Britain by the sun. Yeah. You know, they didn't want to go to Spain because that was too foreign, but Gibraltar just, and you couldn't go across, I don't think, you know, you didn't come out, they stayed basically in The Rock the whole time. Now you're competing nationally, internationally, and also events are obviously a huge part of what you attract and what you do.
13: Yeah, that's correct. The one of the what we try to push through our sales team is a lot of events, internal events from Gibraltar and also external, because there is a market. And when you bring events from let's say United Kingdom, they also bring rooms.
3: Yeah,
13: and that's key. But like you said, competition. There's a lot of competition. There's a lot of hotels that offer the same product. It's trying to stand out and do something which is different to the normal. What do I mean to the normal? Do they come to Gibraltar and just a conference, or do you add a package where they get to see Gibraltar, they experience Gibraltar, and at the same time they meet their objectives by having the conference?
4: One of the other things about this, as soon as I walked in this morning and we came in through the rain, and we'd already been getting past through the border, we don't do that anymore, we'd gone through the interesting way. I've always thought that running a hotel is very much like, if you like, running a theatre company, because you've got front of house, which is the first person you see, and then you've got everybody else doing logistics and back of house and something like that. But those first people you see, and I'm not talking about, it could be the receptionist, it could be the person that we see walking by with a bag who says good morning to you. That can really make a difference. Even if you're having a Monday morning and the rain's coming down the back of your neck and you've not, maybe your weekend's been rubbish, and this is, you know, from somebody who's helping to park the car or bring a bag up. I mean, you really have to sort of instill in a good way that feeling when people walk in.
13: Yeah, the part of the induction training and the new staff, we emphasize on the first impression. And I'll give you an example. If you've got somebody coming from the UK, they've got the 6 o'clock flight from Gatwick, which is, we all know, it's not a very welcoming flight.
4: It's an experience.
13: Yes. By the time you come to Gibraltar, you're tired because you've been up all night. So the first impression counts. If somebody walks in and they feel welcome coming into the hotel, a friendly staff offered a glass of water, juice or cava, it puts the guests in the right frame of mind. If you don't get the first impression right, that guest who's already tired from traveling, then everything will follow.
3: Yeah.
13: And those guests will probably won't feel welcome, and they'll start looking at other issues within the hotel.
4: Here's the thing, because you're in the military, so you're used to, and you're an officer, so you're used to motivating people, running small time specific, keep it simple, stupid, as always. I mean, presumably there are parallels to be drawn from running that organisation to running this organisation.
13: Yeah, one of the things the military taught me was the operations and how you deal with people, management of people. And when I mean people from all walks of life. And one thing which is critical is training and investment in the people. If you get that right, then you get the product right. So it's important to invest from the very beginning.
4: The other thing is, though, you're blessed to be here in Gibraltar, because this is a place like no other, and you have a local workforce who have a history of here, very proud about being where they are, but also have got a very cosmopolitan outlook. You cannot walk through Gibraltar without realizing, you know, the tremendous mezcla of nations, of nationalities, of faiths, of people. So if anybody's going to be good at hospitality and dealing with people from all over the world, it's going to be people from Gibraltar, surely, because they've got that in their DNA.
13: The recruitment of staff, not just in the Sandbourne, I think it's hospitality across the road, it's not easy. I mean, anybody that works in restaurants or hotels will tell you that to find good people is not easy. I'm even talking to my counterparts in London, because we've got another boat in London,
3: yeah.
13: And they tell me the same thing. The thing is, you need to find the people who are at least interested to work and then train them up. Gibraltar people, yes, they're friendly, they are fluent in both languages, which is great, but you find that a lot of people in Gibraltar don't want to work in the hospitality industry.
3: Okay, right.
13: Right now, last time I checked, we've got 18 nationalities sort of working in Gibraltar.
4: Right.
13: So the Sandbourne is made up of 18 nationalities.
4: And what's that like as a challenge to deal with the as a challenge to manage to run to inspire? That must be quite a they always say that no 2 days are the same in the hotel industry. I mean, this must be, you know, multiply that by a factor of four when it comes to the Sandbourne.
13: Yeah, there is a lot of patience, at least from the managers. You have to remember that for some of the staff we have, English is not the first, the second, or even the third language. That's why there is a lot of emphasis on training. There's a lot of emphasis on SOPs to make sure that everything is done properly. And when I do my presentations to the staff, I need to do them in English and Spanish.
4: Yeah. One of the other things as well, you've got to be adaptable. I mean, I've spent several nights here, but one of the nights I remember was I think it was Richard Branson was going to be having a boat launch, and that got cancelled. However, there were two Royal Navy vessels in who had their crews here, and so they were booked in to have a party here. And the last thing I remember, they were all up here dancing from one of the MHME and full naval ratings and the whole thing. It was a fabulous evening. Everybody was really well. There was an awful lot of booze consumed, but you have to be adaptable. You have to be able to roll with the punches and go, okay, this isn't going to work, so this will work instead. I mean, that must be quite a challenge as well.
13: Yeah, that you're correct in there. We've had all sorts of parties at the Sanborn. I'll give you an example. In the main ballroom, which is called the Aurora Ballroom, over the years we've had boxing matches, we've had wrestling, we've had concerts, then you've got obviously weddings and you've got presentations. So it's about adapting what the guests or the client wants.
4: Obviously, we've got that. I'm going to drop the C word now, the Christmas word, and New Year's Eve, always important times for you as well, and Christmas events coming up. So what are you planning for now then? You already talked me through it.
13: Well, our Christmas are quite busy. Yeah. We already launched we've got Christmas events, parties. We've got afternoon tea with Santa roast with Santa. We've got the gastro and the barbary open for parties. Yeah. Christmas Day, for those listening out there, if you don't book soon, you pretty much be out of a place, because they tend to be fully booked by October. And then we've got our New Year's Eve party. Awesome. So, we've got a great selection of entertainment throughout December.
4: What's your favourite bit of this? I mean, what's your favourite part of the day? Is it getting up and, you know, smelling the first coffee of the day? Is it getting everybody finally away at the end of the evening? What's the bit that makes you stand on the bow, as it were, and, you know, and have a coffee or something stronger and go, this is why I do?
13: My favourite part of the day is when I wake up and I open the hotel report for the last 24 hours. I open that report and there is no issues. Everybody's all the guests are happy, all the staff are happy, and the hotel is running like it should be.
4: Jury, it's been, listen, thank you for giving us a quick peek into what's happening. Hopefully we'll, and thanks for inviting us here to the Sunborn today. Website presumably is very easy to find. We just key in Sunborn Gibraltar or Sunborn Superyacht and it'll pop up on your browser?
13: Yeah, that's correct. Or you go to the Facebook page of Sunborn Gibraltar, and all the promotions, all the menus for Christmas, everything, all information that you need, it's on the social media.
4: Jury Williamson, thank you so much for your time today.
13: My pleasure.
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6: Let's talk. Let's talk.
1: John Brown.
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7: Always live, always lively, live from the Sunborn in Gibraltar. Sun is sort of just peeking through. It's getting a bit brighter. That's your weather report for the day. But I thought we'd get a little bit of sun in on our music.

0: bring a little bit of sunshine on it. But it's brightening up now. In addition to our usual programming, because I don't often do this, ladies and gentlemen. But you see, those of you who think that I'm just a mouth for hire, well, A, you're right. But the second thing about it is the fact that I can do that. I am just the monkey. Yeah. There's the saying goes, with the fridge door opens, the light comes on, and I do 5 minutes. However, I could not do what I do without several people, but the one person who's be by my side for a very long time indeed, through thick and thin, and in my case, very, very thick indeed, is my producer, the lovely Stephanie Miller. Stephanie, hello.
1: Good morning.
0: Hello, you.
1: Good morning, you.
0: Now then, it's a very special, I mean, apart from the... You see, we have become... Now, for those who don't know, just explain to the audience what a producer actually does.
1: Too much.
0: Too
1: That's why I'm leaving.
0: That's why you're leaving, darling. Yeah. Like, it's not me, it's you, as the saying goes.
1: It's me.
0: Because you're careful with live on air, remember, Steph?
1: Yeah. I was going to say, come Wednesday. I retire after 21 years.
0: You get lesser on rubbery, you know.
1: You do.
0: You do.
1: Yeah, I would have been out 14 years ago.
0: But 21 years in radio, based in Marbella. I mean, that's if you think about it, I mean, I've always said to people, it's basically like dog years. You know, a year in Marbella or a year in the Costa del Sol is like a year anywhere else.
1: Yeah.
0: It's 7 years anywhere else. So,
1: that's right.
0: I mean, you have, I mean, I'm not making you sound like, but the changes that we've seen in the business, as it were, in terms of, I mean, when the first, I mean, I think we were still faxing back in the day, surely, or at least, I mean.
1: Well, I think we were, you know.
0: Exactly.
1: I'm just trying to think back to
0: I don't think we were telexing.
1: No, we were faxing.
0: Telegraph.
1: And all the interviews were done over the telephone instead of via Zoom.
0: Well, when we got ISDN lines in, you know, kids ask your parents, we thought this was amazing because you could actually get crystal clear quality.
1: That's right.
0: And of course, now it's all done by the miracle of the Zoom and socials and the whole bits and pieces. And but we've done this sort of thing. We've been the sort of double act, haven't we, of TRE going out. We've been, if you'll pardon the expression, we've been everywhere on this place. We've been at restaurant openings with footballers.
1: We've had a lovely time.
0: Haven't we? Just.
1: We really have. Got stuck in the ice room.
0: We're told to get out of the ice room by a very upset.
1: That's right. We were
0: because I had my shoes on.
1: Me too.
0: It was a listen, in case you were wondering, and I wasn't stuck in the minibar, but what was happening was that we'd gone to a very, very posh health spa.
1: Posh.
0: And it's open, and they weren't from this part of the world, so they'd come down with some very Northern European ideas.
1: Yeah.
0: And so they had a press bash where there was no alcohol for the assembled press, and there was healthy food and drink, which I can kind of imagine it, but it didn't go down too well.
1: It was all green. Remember?
0: It was all green. It was all raw and green. That's not going to keep the press happy, is it? And so we went for a wander like we always do, and we all, what's this? This looks very nice. It's an ice cave. Bring your.
1: It was beautiful.
0: It was very funky, wasn't it? It was purple lights and everything.
1: Yeah.
0: And you and I getting a shot by a photographer, freezing the ice cave. And this Fraulein came up and she barked at us. She really did bark, like get out of the ice bucket. Heard that a few times before. And then there's been VIP areas.
1: We've had such fun, haven't we?
0: There was the Michelin star chef whose kitchen you demanded to see over at our friends at Boho. Do you remember, you were straight in there.
1: I was.
0: He couldn't be disturbed.
1: No, and then went to another one, opening of a Japanese, where they taught me...
0: The sushi,
1: do you remember that?
0: I've forgotten about that. No, the Melia Don Pepe. Yeah, the Don Pepe. Tahino.
1: Tahini.
0: Tahini. You say tomato?
1: I say tahini.
0: But, you know, that whole, the overlooking the shimmering Mediterranean, and you were stuck because you had to make our own, didn't we?
1: Oh, it was fantastic. I have had the best time over the last... I mean, you've made me cry.
0: I don't make you cry. It gets very dusty in here. And that was... Tahini was where they had all these wonderful terracotta pots and they were all rounded in the whole...
1: It was beautiful.
0: Yeah, but if you've got a bald head with a suntan, somebody took a picture of me from the back and it looked like I'd been... somebody beheaded me and cloned me because there was nothing but these egghead shapes and me. It was
1: and
0: like,
1: you.
0: Spot the difference.
1: Yeah.
0: I was the one wearing a tie. Yeah, yeah.
1: No, but it's been good.
0: And you've been hobnobbing with celebs, you and Tyson Fury. Who can forget that?
1: Yes, I came up to below his waist. No, not quite.
0: Well, yeah, but he was belly button at least.
1: His belly button.
0: There was him.
1: Oh, we've had Bjorn Borg.
0: Bjorn Borg, because you like your tennis, don't you?
1: I do love my
0: people
1: tennis.
0: Don't know. You see,
1: oh, I love
0: see,
1: my tennis.
0: Here's a peek behind the curtain, listeners. Because if you want to get something done in Wimbledon fortnight with when you got Steffi, we're working with Steffi. Forget it, because it's like, well, Federer. Oh, you see, there you are. And even now, it's like, you know, Steph will be like, oh, well, I was up. Now, you always say I've been up, because you do work hard. You've been up since 3 a.m. But when the US opens up, it kind of helps, because you've got...
1: Yeah. Yeah, no, it's fine. It's fine. I love my tennis. I shall play more tennis now.
0: So what?
1: Pickleball.
0: Pickleball, yes.
1: Pickleball. You've got to play pickleball.
0: So, and what sort of, I mean, do you get the pickles from the supermarket, or what particular pickles do you use? Is it organic pickles you use in pickleball? Is it supermarket? Is it homegrown? Can we get them from Morrison's?
1: Green again.
0: Like pickleball, Tracy. Pickleball using pickles. You see what I mean?
2: What are you talking about?
0: We're talking about pickleball. What Steph's going to do in her retirement.
2: Oh, okay.
0: Yeah, we're live, don't worry. So please keep swearing to a minimum. So therefore, Tracy loves being on the radio. I wouldn't get that far. Because, you know, you're a fantastic chef.
1: I'm going to get back into my cooking.
0: Oh, that tuna you cooked me the other week. Oh, I still remember that. And also, you got that lovely sofa, that sort of your viewing platform.
1: I want to meet people. You know, I've neglected over the years friends that I could pop out to have a coffee with. Yeah. I haven't been able to play more tennis, walk more, and maybe go into some form of business. Yes, but I can't talk.
0: Right, okay, keep it. That's very hush-hush.
1: Hush-hush.
0: Yeah, because, and remember, we've never seen Batman and Steph in the same room, so therefore she could be Batman. We never know about this as well. Yeah. And also, of course, family. You mentioned family, but you've got, you know...
1: I've got kids. My three daughters here. I've got five grandchildren.
0: Little Riley,
1: who's now 6 foot.
0: It's ridiculous. Yeah.
1: It's amazing. Yeah. Just came back from the UK for my mum's 98th birthday.
0: I know. What a
1: Nine
0: brave...
1: of us went over Nine. In one go. Chaos. It
0: chaos.
1: Was chaos. But nice chaos.
0: Good chaos. Yeah.
1: But over the years, I've worked with the most wonderful, wonderful people. And, we've had ups, we've had downs.
0: What do you do with anything? We know. Yeah. You only got me in the neck lock once.
1: Only once?
0: Yeah, I can remember.
1: No, it's good.
0: It's good.
1: I'm looking forward to it.
0: Yeah, exactly. And, we will. I mean, you sent us a round robin email, which made everybody cry. But I mean, it is what it is.
1: Did you like my email?
0: I loved your email. Yeah. Luckily, I was on my own when I read it.
1: I would love to say that I composed it myself.
0: Yes, then you did.
1: But I did have help.
0: Okay, it wasn't ChatGPT, was it? It wasn't.
1: It was.
0: You know, you're kidding.
1: It was.
0: She's so and so. You see. Right.
1: It was.
0: You shouldn't tell people.
1: Why? I've always told the truth.
0: I know that, but it's supposed to be a heartfelt thing from
1: it
0: the bottom.
1: It was heartfelt because I read it first and made sure that it was okay.
0: It was good, wasn't it? Well, it was very good.
1: I've changed a couple of things.
0: Did you? Yeah.
1: Not much.
0: Took out some of the swearing.
1: But it's amazing that ChatGPT. Yeah,
0: we'll all be replaced by robots at some point.
1: Do you think so?
0: Apart from you, Steph, because you.
1: No, I don't think so.
0: Exactly. So you. So the scourge. You shall become the scourge of the pickleball court. Then, shall you? Is that going to be your new role? People still see. Oh, here comes Steph of the serve. She's got her fresh pickles. We're in trouble now.
1: I've already got a
0: mashed cucumber.
1: I've got to keep the brain working because my brain has been going. Too fast, 21 years.
0: Like a hamster on crystal meth in a wheel.
1: Exactly.
0: Okay. There's a thought for the listeners this morning.
1: Now I've got to take away the wheelchair, take away the crystal meth.
0: Take away the amphetamines. Take away the amphetamines. But the thing is, because you're a force of nature, darling, I mean, it's not going to make that much difference to you, except you'll have to deal with idiots like me, because you're still going to be, you're not going to sit around going, oh, I think I'll take up golf. You're going to be doing stuff that's interesting and fascinating and the whole bit.
1: I'd like to travel. Yeah. I'd like to see more of Spain.
0: Yeah. Because you like that. I mean, you like your history. I mean, you like your history bits and you like
1: And I love food.
0: And you love food.
1: Food. And you like your caffeine.
0: No, it's all a lie. That's just in chat. GDP. Or GDP. Or DDP. Anyway.
1: Well, hello, Tracy.
0: So we're still on air, Trace. Don't worry about that.
2: Hello,
0: Tracy. Yeah, Tracy is our dynamic salesperson who's got here, sales director, who's got in here, all sales executives.
1: She organised everything,
0: she
1: and
0: did.
1: The one person that I arranged
0: yeah.
1: Didn't pitch up.
0: Well, you know, you win some, you lose some, and there you go. You know, this is live radio. This is part of what
1: but
0: we do.
1: This
0: what
1: is
0: we do.
1: It, isn't it?
0: Exactly, because it's always it's on. You know, it's crisis management and chaos theory at all times.
1: Yeah.
0: Yeah,
1: it is.
0: I think I should have that on my business card. I think if some people would. And hasn't it been lovely to be here? I mean, we've seen
1: the sunborn.
0: It's
1: amazing.
0: Got quieter now. I must say that we came in this morning.
1: Yeah, it's anybody that hasn't been here. It's a great place to come. If you want to come to Gibraltar, just
0: sail on up here.
1: Sail on up. No, well, drive on
0: drive
1: up here.
0: Up.
1: No border anymore.
0: Well, that made a lot of difference for us this morning.
1: Not.
0: So, and yeah, can we just clarify how I'm supposed to pronounce the Chief Minister's name?
1: Fabian.
0: So it's not Fab. It's not Fabulous Fab.
1: Well, I said...
0: Fabian.
1: I said, well, we call him Fabian because we call him Fab.
0: Fab, yeah, exactly.
1: But he's Fabian.
0: Fabian.
1: And what a nice man he is, too.
0: Yeah, he is. He is. We like a guy in a waistcoat. Well, not me personally, obviously, but you know what I'm saying there. But,
1: yeah.
0: So, no, it's, you know, but it was, we came down this morning, and if you want living, breathing proof that Gibraltar is having a great time in terms of, you know, the industries and whatever, again, you just had to drive in this morning. It was busy this morning at breakfast, as the listeners in the Granada could no doubt hear.
1: Yeah.
0: It was busy as well, because, I must say, because one of the things that we always look forward to is having a breakfast here on the
1: Sunday. It's the only time I ever have an English breakfast is
0: right.
1: The times I've come down here, and they do a really great breakfast here. So thank you, Sunborn, for feeding me this morning.
0: Sunborn's feeding us and keeping me supplied with cough caffeine, and there'll be a bill later on, but there you go. Right then. I'm not sure how much time I've got left at the moment. I'm just going to make sure I've got my...
1: I'm going to say goodbye then.
0: I'm going to say goodbye.
1: Yes.
0: Should we start singing, isn't that... Should we bring in Andrew Bolcetti, because we've had him in the background there for, you know...
1: Oh, no. My goodbye is fine.
0: If you were to leave, if any parting shot, any sizzling backhand down the line, Steph, that you'd like to give to the listeners, because unless it goes completely bits up tomorrow on Viewpoint, they won't be hearing your dulcet tones. I mean, has it been fun?
1: It's been fun. It's been an amazing ride.
0: It has.
1: No, it really has.
0: Yeah, indeed.
1: And just keep listening to us, really.
0: Yeah. Because we might get it right one day.
1: I might. I might even come and surprise you one day.
0: Oh, blimey.
1: Mm.
0: Right. Well, we'll keep work when you've won the International Pickleball Championship.
1: I have a cup sitting in my dining room.
0: I do too. It's a very small coffee cup.
1: No. It's a proper cup.
0: Yes.
1: I won it. Yeah. In pickleball. In pickleball. Won a competition.
0: Right then.
1: Steph. There you go. Goodbye, Giles. Love you lots.
0: Goodbye. This is not goodbye. This is au revoir.
1: Oh, it's au revoir.
0: As they say in certain parts of France.
1: Yeah.
0: But listen, Steph.
1: I'm still working till Wednesday.
0: Are you?
1: Yeah.
0: Right, okay, so it's 48 hours. What could possibly go wrong?
1: A lot.
0: Okay, fair enough.
1: A lot.
0: Steph Miller, as always.
1: Bye, all.
0: See you soon.
1: See you soon.

0: Bobby Darin, but you know that already because you're clever people. Beyond the Sea. I don't just throw this together. And, you know, what is life if you can't throw a cheesy link at the end of the thing? Because we are beyond the sea. We are here on the sunborn Gibraltar, which is indeed beyond the sea. Looking out across Marina Bay here, if I stood on my tiptoes, everybody could see my ankles, but also I'd be able to look towards Algeciras. Right, it has been, once again, a pleasure and a privilege to bring you today's show live from the rather splendid sunborn Gibraltar. If you haven't been down here before, come down and check it out. The breakfast is worth the price of entrance alone, I can assure you. Thanks to my guests, who included Jury Williamson, the hotel manager, of course, Patrick Shaw and Dr. David Dearden from Jib Med Hospital, Ava Wallace, the general manager from Morrison's, Christian Santos, the Ministry for Equality, Employment, Culture, Tourism, Youth and Training, and last but by no means least, the Honourable Fabian Picaro, the Chief Minister for Gibraltar. I'll be back tomorrow with Viewpoint live from the studios of TRE Talk Radio Europe, your voice in Spain. Thanks to everybody for listening in. Thanks to my team. Thanks to Eamon. Thanks to Tracy. And thanks to Steph. I'll be back tomorrow. Stephen Ritson is up next. Have a great rest of your Monday.
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1: BBC News with Emily Thomas. Reports from Nigeria say more than 80 people have been seized in separate mass kidnappings in two states in the north. Abductions for ransom have become a key source of income for criminal groups, including jihadists. Eletrene Smith reports.
2: The first attack took place on Saturday in Niger State, where gunmen abducted almost 50 farmers, most of them women, who'd gone to harvest produce. Witnesses said they'd been taught to walk in large groups precisely to avoid being abducted. Another 40 women are said to have been taken in neighbouring Zamfara State on Sunday. Kidnapping has become a lucrative revenue stream, with attacks more frequent than ever. Villages are regularly raided, with residents killed and homes looted and torched. It's part of a complex security situation facing Nigeria, which the authorities are struggling to control.
1: There are reports that Israel's Prime Minister Benjamin Netanyahu travelled secretly to the United Arab Emirates to meet its president Mohammed bin Zayed on Sunday. The news comes amid uproar over an Israeli report that the UAE leader warned Mr. Netanyahu that Hamas was planning a major operation shortly before the 7th of October attack, which the Israeli Prime Minister denies. Here's our Middle East correspondent, Yoland Now.
3: Mr. Netanyahu is currently facing a tough re-election campaign, with his rivals accusing him of bearing responsibility for security failures that led up to Hamas's unprecedented deadly assault on Israel 3 years ago. The Israeli Prime Minister denies the report and is threatening legal action. The UAE has declined to comment but says it's kept open and direct lines of communication with Israel since the two countries normalised diplomatic relations in 2020.

0: trip. I mean, being in Taiz, seeing the impact the war has had on the city and on its people, it's gotten a whole lot worse. I mean, we spoke to people who have been displaced multiple times over, and already they are apprehensive that the Houthis may take over Taiz city too, and that they'd have to move again, and they don't know where they're going. And then people in the city of Taiz, the conditions they're having to live through, it's quite catastrophic.
1: BBC News. 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
4: Supreme leader killed in the attacks.
3: US fighter jets shot down. It's spreading to new.
5: The developments in the Middle East are deeply concerning.
6: Desde España estamos en contra de este desastre. Lo ingenuo es pensar que la solución es la violencia.
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11: Buenos días, good afternoon. Welcome to Europe Today. It is 4 minutes past 12 on Monday, the 28th of September. Thank you to Giles. Thank you to everybody in Gibraltar and Steph. I know, Wednesday. Blinked. You're gone. You're abandoning us. My guess is Steph is going to go on a long cruise. She's become quite well-versed in them. Anyway, I'll have a look at that email. Apparently we've received an email, have we, that it was allegedly from Steph, and yet. Thank you. Well, let's begin just with this. Everything is linked, as you know. It's everything everywhere all at once, isn't it? Has it ever been thus? It does certainly feel more that way these days than it used to. Five men have been arrested after police were alerted in this is in the UK, to three suspicious vehicles travelling towards RAF Fairford in Gloucestershire at a quarter to one in the morning on Sunday, yesterday. The men were detained near Welford, about 3.2 kilometres from the base, and arrested first under the Explosives Act and then on suspicion of preparing a terrorist act. They're still in custody. They haven't been named. Counter-terrorism policing's leading investigation, which we understand wasn't intelligence-led. Bomb disposal teams are examining vehicles inside a 400-metre cordon. 85 households have been evacuated. Residents were taken to a nearby leisure centre and told they couldn't return home that night. A local resident said she saw a large group of hooded and masked men near the vans and called 999 at 1:36 in the morning. She said armed police arrived within about 10 minutes. So, of course, it's near an RAF base, so that would explain, I suppose, hopefully, why they're, you know, relatively quick. Images show three white vans, including one carrying a Fuel to You logo. There doesn't seem to be any evidence that that's a legitimate company. There's a similarly named fuel business called Fuel to You, but spelt with the letter U rather than Y-O-U. And they say those vans have nothing to do with them. The US military, the United States military, says it's working with UK authorities to protect US personnel, families and the local community. And another, just a couple of things. I'll let you hear what the latest is. But RAF Fairford has a long history of use by the US Air Force, including B-52 operations during the 1991 Gulf War and the 2003 Iraq War. And it was also used most recently as a staging base for, and there's a key word here, you see, a staging base for US defensive strikes against Iranian capabilities. So, you know, this whole dance that is being done since Keir Starmer. We're not helping. The United Kingdom is not on board, doesn't agree with, is not a part of the Israeli-US attack on Iran. But we'll allow them to use the bases for defensive purposes only. So that's why they say for defensive strikes against Iranian capabilities. So the argument is that if there's an Iranian, I don't know, a battery, for example, that might launch an attack against a US warship in the Gulf, then a plane can set off from the UK to go and bomb that battery in Iran because it was going to attack a US ship. So it's defensive. You'll have your own thoughts, but certainly Iran has its thoughts, and Iran is saying, well, this is the United Kingdom, you know, involved in offensive operations against Iran. Again, everyone's playing a bit of a diplomat, well, not everyone, but there's a bit of a diplomatic game there. Iran is not

0: saying outright, this is it. The United Kingdom has declared war on Iran and therefore we will retaliate with consequences. Because, you know, it also, if this was Iran, it's all a little bit plausible deniability. This seems to be where it's going. The Defence Secretary, Wes Streeting, he's thanked the public for reporting the suspicious activity, but he said it's too early to speculate about any Iranian involvement. And, just putting it out there, false flags. I don't have any evidence for that, but you have to, if you're remotely responsible, you have to consider the possibility. Until we know, if we find credible evidence that it was Iran, then, you know, Occam's razor would indicate that's the most likely. The second most likely is a potential false flag or some independent rogue people that just decided to, you know, express their support for the Iranian regime with violence.
1: Around one,
0: this is Richard O'Cone from Gloucestershire Police.
1: Around 12:45 a.m. today, Sunday the 27th of September, police received a call relating to three suspicious vehicles travelling towards RAF Fairford. Armed officers responded and subsequently arrested five men in the Welford area on suspicion of committing offences under the Explosives Act. The men were taken into custody where they remain. A 400-metre cordon has been put in place around the vehicles while the Army's Explosive Ordnance Disposal Unit examined them. As a precaution, around 85 households have been advised to evacuate while these examinations take place. The emergency services have well-rehearsed plans for dealing with major incidents such as this. Work to establish the full nature of this incident is ongoing, and we are in constant communication with our partners both locally and nationally. In particular, we are working closely with our partners in counter-terrorism policing. Gloucestershire Police's focus at this time is on the local community, and I'd like to thank the residents who have left their homes this morning for their understanding and support. We appreciate the disruption that this will have caused to both them and other local residents in the area, and would like to reassure them that we are working as quickly as we can to get them back into their properties.
0: So it would seem that the reason this was uncovered is intelligence from, well, a tip off from a local woman who thought that they looked suspicious. Wes Streeting in Liverpool.
2: We've got five men under arrest, arrested initially under the Explosives Act, and that investigation continues today. We are grateful for the vigilance of the members of the public, but I also want to state personally my enormous thanks to our police, our counter-terrorism police, emergency services and the security services for their hard work to defend our base at RAF Fairford. I also want to thank the members of the public who've bared with us. We've had a number of people evacuated from their homes in the early hours of yesterday morning. There's a cordon that remains in place and there has been disruption to their lives, and I want to thank them for their forbearance. So much of what our intelligence and security services and counter-terror police do goes unnoticed and unremarked most of the time throughout the year, because the nature of their work is secret and the nature of their successes often remains secret too. So at moments like this, I do want to state very clearly my gratitude and the gratitude of the government for the work they do all year, every year, and throughout the world to keep us safe.
3: President Trump has said overnight that the men involved, and I'm quoting him here, were under investigation. Can you confirm that we were aware of these people?
2: I'm not going to get into that level of operational detail at this stage of the police investigation while there's a live investigation ongoing.
3: Can you confirm whether we are aware that this may have been driven by a hostile foreign state?
2: Again, in terms of these individuals and their potential motivations, I don't want to speculate at this stage of the investigation. What I can absolutely assure your listeners of is that as and when we can, we will report back to the public about these individuals and about the nature of the threat that, and the aspirations they may have had. I do want to assure people, you know, we are vigilant about these things.
3: Yeah.
2: And we take the security of our bases and our service personnel and their families very seriously.
3: Let's talk more broadly then, shall we? Do you feel we are doing enough right now to ensure that we're not letting people into the country who want to do us harm?
2: We are, but eternal vigilance is the price of liberty, as Clement Attlee once said. There are people who wish to do us harm every day. And it's important that wherever we are, whether at our borders, in our homeland or throughout the world, that we're vigilant about those risks and proactive in dealing with them.
0: Hmm. So to that question, you notice, was Donald Trump said, though, that these people were under, you know, they were being monitored, they were under surveillance. I said, well, can't talk about that. It's quite possible, given who said it, that he just made it up. He just made it up. Because, of course, he took credit as well, on behalf of the United States, which may be true. But Ben Wallace, the former Conservative Defense Secretary, has something to say about that. Oliver Wright is the Times policy editor.
3: And just remind us, why is RAF Fairford so important?
4: RAF Fairford is really critical. People may remember it is a base which has a runway which is long enough for American long-range B-2 bombers to use. Now, it became quite controversial a few months back because Donald Trump wanted to use RAF Fairford as a refueling stop to launch attacks on Iran. And Keir Starmer obviously initially denied the use of RAF Fairford, and there was indeed a tweet by Donald Trump where he talked specifically about this, related it to the Chagos Islands and said, you know, this is a base that we wanted to use and we couldn't. Now, if, and I should say that it's speculation at this stage, if there is any link between those people that are arrested and Iran, it could suggest that part of the reason why that base was targeted was because eventually it was used for B-2 bombers carrying out operations in Iran.
3: And an Iranian minister did at the time say that because Keir Starmer had changed his mind, there could be some repercussions.
4: Yeah, absolutely. And, you know, we've seen in the Gulf itself attacks on US air bases by Iranian forces trying to attack those bases that were used for an American presence in that area. So it would fit the, you know, what the Iranians have said
3: but
4: in public.
3: But this is speculation at this point. It's very important to say that. That is speculation at this point.
0: Mm. Now, Donald Trump was asked, he was in Illinois trying to lose the Republicans the midterms. That, you know, they're all fleeing. You know, what is it, 40 days, something like that, that we have left until the face of the world could change once again. And he's not popular among Republicans even. And so, you know, there's a big chunk that obviously will stay with him through thick and thin. But so in the campaigns for various, a third of the Senate and all of the House seats are up for grabs, and practically no one, unless they feel some sort of coercion, is putting his name or his face on their campaign literature. But nonetheless, he insists that he wants to go around helping them. See, the thing is as well that apart from anything else, American politics, but you know, there, but for the well, people in glass houses. I can't remember the figures, $350 million, whatever it is, that he's got in a pot for campaign money for the Republicans to use. He's not on the ticket, obviously, he can't stand again, and it's midterms anyway. But it seems he does get to say where that money's spent. So, you know, again, it's the sort of the GOP, the members of the Republican Party that like him, then he's with them. Here, have some money. And the ones that anyone dare speak out, well, there may even be money going the other way.
5: The arrest in the UK was fantastic. Working with Britain, it was an amazing job. We had them under investigation. They were looking to do big damage to our fort. And working with the British worked out great.
6: Were they migrants?
5: It may have been Scotland Yard. I don't know. We worked with a lot of them.
0: I don't know who this is. Is it GB News or just anyone? He's saying these people, yeah, we had them monitored. The British aren't saying that. It may be true, maybe not. And it may be a problem for, you know, for British intelligence. That maybe they did know, but they don't want it to be known that they knew. Maybe the 999 call is fiction. or happened, but wasn't the only thing. They, you know, but they don't want it to be known. They can say, well, it was this lucky thing, so that the rest of the gang, if there are more, or the country that's behind them, don't know, you know, where the source of the information came from, right? And then you've got this clown potentially throwing everyone in it. I mean, and then this journalist, I don't know who she is, but she said, were they migrants? Were they migrants? That's what we want to know. We want to know if they were migrants. And what colour were they? Huh? It would seem. I mean, anyway, here, listen to this.
5: Damage to our fort. And working with the British worked out great.
6: Were they migrants?
5: It may have been Scotland Yard. I don't know. We worked with a lot of them. We had them under view for a long time, and we got them. Thank you.
6: Were they migrants?
0: That's what we want to know. Ben Wallace, the former defence secretary from the Conservatives, of course, who... I'm wondering what he's, you know, his next job should be. I don't know. There's two schools of thought in this, but I thought he would have had a shot at being NATO Secretary General, quite frankly. But it's not up for grabs yet. Mark Rutte has a good habit of clinging on. 16 years he was Dutch Prime Minister. All sorts of coalitions. The government kept changing, all different colours and parties combined. But he stayed in there, you know, his centre-right party. Ben Wallace tells us that Donald Trump has form on blowing up UK intelligence sources.
2: Are we to take Trump at his word, do you think?
7: Well, he has form. He did blow one of the United Kingdom's most important sources in a terrorist organization one, and that individual went on to write a book. So I can only say it from the book that he had in his Trump one, he had made public comment about someone that was very, very important for our intelligence collection. So that's, you know, he does have form, but it's also a bigger challenge in how we handle all of those investigations. Ultimately, you know, I was the security minister for 3 years. Ministers are ultimately, you know, the oversighter and also, you know, the people in charge of these agencies. And so when an intelligence agency shares, as they have to, intelligence with ministers, ministers have to reflect that it's a very, very important responsibility they then hold. And while no doubt some of them can just announce what they'd like to, you've got to be very, very mindful of how you could either undermine an investigation or indeed intelligence operation.
2: It's an interesting problem with that, isn't it? Because I don't know how far you want to go along this with this route, Ben, but what you share with Donald Trump could easily just be blurted out at a press conference or by a helicopter when he's traveling. I presume you have to be a bit careful what you share with Americans under a Trump administration as you would, say, under a Bush administration or under an Obama administration.
7: Yeah, I don't think this is just an American thing. You have to be careful with who you share it with, full stop. That, you know, the ultimate principle of protecting security is need to know. Who needs to know, both inside your own intelligence agency and indeed inside broader government. There are sort of two, principles maybe, I mean, mottos that they live by, need to know, and also that we neither confirm nor deny when it comes to intelligence, because that prevents people speculating and picking it out. I think with this attack, Stig, if it is an attack, there is one thing that's going to be really important. I think ministers do have an obligation to share with the public, and that will be whether this was a directed alleged attack on the base. In other words, did someone sit back, plan it, and direct it from a hostile country? Did Russia, Iran, or whoever our adversaries at the moment direct those people, or was it inspired? Did these men, decide sitting in front of a computer at home that this is the action they were going to take? That those are two big differences that the government will need to tell Parliament about, because if it's directed by a hostile state, that then opens the door that we as a nation have to make decisions about whether we should retaliate in some form or another to that state, because we were either lucky or very, very good at our job last night. Either way, in one sense, it the outcome was good.
0: Either lucky or very good at our job. Sam in Andalusia says, buenos dias, Sam, says, there seems to be an awful lot of thanking and congratulating going on, considering these people are still early suspects. We still don't know who they are, exactly what they're accused of planning, or what concrete evidence there is against them. Surely those facts should come before the victory lap. False flag, you say. Well, you've made a jump there. you started by saying something, yeah, and then false flag, you put, Robert, and I can't count them, how many exclamation marks, very Trumpian. You could have put question marks. That would have probably been more appropriate. But anyway, you go on. Netanyahu has just been given a very public demonstration at the UN of how deeply unpopular he's become. That's right, more people walked out on his speech than ever. His anger was plain to see as he talked about pager bombs and missiles reaching the meeting hall and obliterating everyone inside. Yeah, I don't know, that clip. He talked about, do you know what would happen if a £1,000 bomb were to land on top of this building? It would blow it up to smithereens, there'd be nothing left, essentially. I don't know what his point was, a threat to the United Nations, or because I think they've been using £2,000 bombs in Gaza, haven't they, that the Americans have supplied? So, you know, what's his point? To get one Hamas guy, and he said £1,000 bombs, or half that, would blow up the UN building and everyone in it. That much he did say, you know, despite your theories. Sam goes on, time for another conveniently timed false flag to shift the world's attention. Well, could be. But remember, it's important to not, too early on, point to false flags. Sometimes things are very difficult to prove. But when you get something which is a false flag, or a reasonable person would conclude that it's, you know, the only possible solution, pretty much. If you say false flag too soon, or in the wrong cases, Sam, then you just blow your, not your cover, you blow your whole argument, your credibility. Yeah. Imagine, Sam, you say false flag, and then I, in the course of today's program, I mentioned another couple of things, which I will, and you may well say false flag, and then in a week's time, something would go, whoa, it's come out, it was a false flag. And you say it, everyone would say, Sam, in Andalusia, you're always saying it's a false flag, you're false flag obsessed. You've got a false flag derangement syndrome, FFDS. Yeah. I'm just saying, just, you know, beware. Paul in from Liverpool. So he's fled the Labour Party conference, have you, Paul? In Chiclana de la Frontera in Cádiz, just along from Giles Brown, Fabian Picardo, Tracy, Steph, Eamon, and everybody else, and the Sunborn. Paul says, within hours of this happening, despite very little info in the public domain, Reform UK, big hitters, so Farage's crew, coordinate their attack on small boats. So let me just see. Three tweets here. One, Nigel Farage, I've been warning both in and out of Parliament for many months about Iranian agents coming into the UK via small boats across the channel. Jesus Christ on a bike. Remember, so before, if you were Iran and you wanted, you know, agents to come in, you'd fly them in, you know, first class on Emirates, wouldn't you? I mean, it doesn't have to be first class. You just make it as normal and invisible needle in a haystack, wouldn't you? I mean, so anyone, a Reform supporter out there or a terrorist supporter, you know, it just doesn't make sense anyway, does it? Other than to stir everyone up about people, you know, coming in that way. Richard Tice has answered him, his deputy, saying the government must tell us the truth about the identities, arrival times and provenance and resident status of those arrested outside RAF Fairford. I would say, quite frankly, when these things matter, but I don't think my instant reaction is it doesn't really matter. If they were planning on, you know, blowing up the base, then, I mean, you know, that would be obviously serious crime, terrorism, murder, potential, all of those things. Doesn't matter whether they're British born, foreign born, black, white, Iranian, British, no? Farage then has posted, I've been warning, we deserve to be told the truth about the Fairford bomb plotters' identities. Christ on a bike. No, I'm not going to apologise for that. The Pope, I've got permission from Leo. He said we can make jokes about that, by the way. Be nice if a few others did. But sure, but give the police time and the military and the government, give them time. I mean, it's, you know, plastic patriotism again. One more, Robert Jenrick said, transfuga, they say in Spanish, former Tory minister, when he thought, whoa, we're not going to get in for a few years and it's my career over, so I'll get in reform, I might have a job. So he jumps to reform. He had a transition period. Trans. There you go. That's the trans that people should be having a go at, not the people who are unfortunately trapped in a body that's not theirs, you know. He said, when I revealed terrorists were using the small boats to enter the UK, the Home Office, with the support of Yvette Cooper, threatened me. They sought to cover up a national security emergency. He said, for example, this.
6: The British state is fundamentally broken. How is it that these people have been allowed into our country, given asylum?
0: He doesn't know who they are, but anyway, right? Does he?
6: Fundamentally broken. How is it that these people have been allowed into our country, given asylum, given citizenship? And I hold myself up if I have any part in that. I don't think I did it in any way in this particular instance. We clearly need to deport every single one of these individuals, revoke their citizenship, and have them removed from this country, because there is a significant cadre of individuals living in this country who are linked to prescribed terrorist organizations like Hamas and Hezbollah, who are intent on doing us harm, who have been tolerated for far too long. I think the security services know of many more individuals just like this. They've got to be removed as quickly as possible.
3: And obviously, and this person's link to Hamas was known publicly at the time, as was detailed in...
0: All right, going into another one. This is supposedly a Hamas leader's bodyguard was allowed entry to the UK under Theresa May's government. Right.
3: Person's link to Hamas was known publicly at the time, as was detailed in the Sunday Times. So I think there are some significant questions for the process that is applied here. If Reform UK were in government, would that process be reviewed? And would there be any safe and legal routes? There's potentially a new safe and legal route to be announced today by the Home Secretary, Shabana
0: Mamoon. Just to be clear, as far as I know, the latest, because these things change, Hong Kong and Ukraine, there is a safe, there's a legal route for you to apply for asylum in the UK. I think that's it. Everybody else, in order to apply for asylum in the UK, you have to physically be in the UK, which is why people do the dinghy crossing. You can't even apply anywhere else. The French have offered the terms and conditions ages and ages ago. I don't know, a couple of years back or more. The Le Touquet agreement, by which border controls in Calais and Dover, the Le Touquet agreement. So before you get on a ferry in Calais, it's the British who control you. Customs and border, both of them, smuggling and your passport, visa, etc. And the same with the French the other way, before you get on a boat or get on a train, And France has said that if the UK, I can't remember the exact wording because it was a couple of years ago, but if the UK... wants it, then they would have a look at how they can facilitate some sort of visa application system in Calais. So people, there, and there's some sort of building, a shed, a building on the side, and people apply there. And then, the asylum claim, it's assessed, but they're still in France. That's the way traditionally, it would happen. You might go to the British Consulate General in Islamabad, or you can't in Kabul now, but for example, in Islamabad, and claim asylum before leaving, say, Pakistan. Suppose you're an Afghan who's fled the Taliban, let's say, and you're in Pakistan. Go to the British Consulate General. You say, I've got family in the UK, and join them. I can't go back. They'll kill me if they find out who I am. And I'm a female judge. I was a female judge. Sorry, no, what do you mean you're not accepting? No, we don't. That's not what we do. Where can I do that? Well, nowhere. The UK. Just to be clear, because, constantly it comes up by either morons, idiots, ignorant of the fact, or just downright liars. Because I don't know how many times I've said it on this program, so if I know it, you know it, then, they would or should know.
3: And legal routes. There's potentially a new safe and legal route to be announced today by the Home Secretary, Shabana Mahmood, including people coming to this country, Palestinians. Would there be any safe and legal routes under a Reform UK government?
0: What do you reckon? What's the answer going to be? Let's see.
6: No, not at the...
0: there's a surprise.
3: And legal routes under a Reform UK government?
6: No, not at the present time, because there's simply no capacity. Even if we wish to do this, it's obvious that there is absolutely no capacity for taking more individuals like this into the country. Where are they going to be housed? Which local authority would be able to support them? Where's the money going to come from? How could you possibly be debating taking, you know, the pensions away from our own people while saying that we should bring others into this country at vast expense? It's a complete fantasy. It is suicidal empathy to be saying that we should be bringing in people from countries so antithetical to our own, like Gaza and Afghanistan. You know, have we not seen already where this leads? You know, this leads to people coming into this country who hate us, who don't share any of our values. And yes, they might be women, they may be young women today, but then there'll be chain migration and their family.
0: Okay, all right. So they want to all go to the UK because they hate us. Bear in mind, you know, he was a colleague of this woman who is, unfortunately, for all the people with merit who stand at the cenotaph day every November, are going to have to look at the back of her head. Liz Truss.
8: The Bank of England was set up by...
0: This is just apropos of nothing, but I just thought, you know, we haven't heard from the lettuce in a while.
8: The Bank of England was set up by Tony Blair. It's allegedly independent, but you saw...
9: The Bank of England was set up by Tony Blair, did you say?
8: Yes.
0: The Bank of England was set up by Tony Blair. I know occasionally there's a sort of certain vampiresque quality to him, but I doubt very much that he's 350 years old.
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0: 12:39, las 12 y 39 minutos. 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
0: A much cooler and more unsettled day across Spain after the extraordinary late September heat of the weekend. 12 regions are under rain or thunderstorm warnings, with the heaviest conditions expected in Catalonia, where some areas could see more than 100 litres per square metre over a few hours. Down in the southwest of Spain, in the Canary Islands, it's largely dry and bright, highs of around 28 to 30. In Cadiz and Gibraltar, expect some clouds, some rain or showers, temperatures around 25 Celsius. Malaga, a little brighter, reaching about 27 degrees. Moving up and east, Murcia, mostly cloudy today, but warmer at around 29. Alicante, 29, with cloud thickening and a chance of rain later. And because I'm in this, the aforementioned province, I'm going to look out the window. And it's, yeah. The clue is always the sea. You know, you see those seahorses, the waves, and the choppy. It's looking a bit choppy. Yeah, it's choppy-ish. It's choppy-ish. If you've got a brown belt in windsurfing, it doesn't work that way, does it? No, it's not like a martial arts. Black belt. I'm a black belt windsurfer, but I think a brown belt could windsurf today. Or at the moment, anyway, be careful later on. That's the thing. There's a chance of rain later, but light rain. And finally, the Balearic Islands will see a mixture of cloud and sunny spells with showers possible. Temperatures around 27 to 29 degrees. So a definite change of season, finally, we're seeing. Cooler, cloudier, considerably more unsettled, with the risk of some very heavy rain and thunderstorms in parts of Spain, particularly the northeast.
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3: The Business Bulletin is powered by Casa del Villar, the billiards club the Costa del Sol has been waiting for in San Pedro.
0: Oil prices are back above $100 a barrel, with Brent climbing above $106 as uncertainty over a US-Iran deal keeps pressure on supplies through the Strait of Hormuz. The rise is also pushing up bond yields and supporting the US dollar as investors worry about renewed inflation. There's a warning for European businesses too. A new Boston Consulting Group analysis says one in six Western European companies is now under financial strain after years of higher debt and weaker resilience. The pressure is particularly high in Spain and Portugal, where 22% of companies analysed, they studied around 1,700 listed European companies, and they say that in Spain and Portugal, around 22% of companies analysed are thought to need significant transformation, you know, the risk of going under. In Andalusia, specifically, meanwhile, industrial turnover rose 9.4% between January and July compared with the same period last year. Those figures are just out this morning. But so the industrial turnover in Andalusia, 9.4% greater than last year, and that's more than double the Spanish national increase of 4.3%. So Andalusian companies, on average, doing better than the rest of Spain. Metalwork, extractive industries and chemicals, they were the three sort of big things. British businesses are still feeling the squeeze from costs. The latest ONS survey found 64% of businesses in the UK were concerned about energy prices in early September, I guess like anyone, but 37% of larger businesses cited labour costs as a challenge. And so you've got, of course, in the political sphere, some say, well, we need to bring down, you know, social security, national insurance contributions, and so on. So that will be a factor there. And finally, Edinburgh has retained its position as the second most attractive location in the UK for foreign investment behind London. That's according to new research, which covered 48 UK locations. Foreign businesses, they like London best. It's access, of course. But Edinburgh is number two. The euro is buying $1.14.86 British pence.
3: 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So we built one, Casa del Villar in San Pedro. 14 professional tables for pool, pyramid and snooker. A private VIP room, a full bar and a resident player in the club every evening. Bring your friends. We'll take care of the rest. CasaDelBR.es.
0: Paul in Sabanillas, Buenos Dias, says, why are you becoming a conspiracy theorist, Stephen? There are enough conspiracy theories already. Some people say the CIA did the 9/11 attacks. Statute of limitations on that one, for now. I think you'll find that I was saying the opposite. Don't be a conspiracy theorist. What is it? Of course, if something has happened and it's true, then it's no longer a conspiracy, right? You need the evidence. You need at least the balance of evidence. If the criteria for saying false flag is it the sort of thing that these people, whoever these people you're referring to, is it the sort of thing that these people would do if they could get away with it? Absolutely, I'm with you. I'd be with you. That's what you were saying. But that's not the same thing. Sam says, fair enough. Here we go. I'll publicly apologize for speculating about a false flag. But surely the same rule should apply both ways. This morning we had claims of terrorism and media speculation stretching from Putin in the north to Iran further south, followed by officials thanking everyone involved and congratulations for a job well done. Yet we still haven't been told who these people are, what they actually did, or seen any concrete evidence of what they were supposedly planning. But the British government hasn't said who it was, Sam. Judging purely by the footage we've seen of a few white vans in the woods, they could just as easily have been a bunch of idiots out fly-tipping. So, yes, I was speculating, but clearly I'm not the only one. My apologies. No, well, okay, fine. Oh, I'll take the apology. See, you don't need to apologise. But I think it's going to be a bit more than that. Otherwise, you know, it's not going to be fly-tipping, idiots fly-tipping. Wes Streeting, the Defence Secretary, will have been briefed. I mean, Ed Miliband, the foreign secretary, he commented on it. He'll have been briefed. They do have access to top secrets, you know. So they would have said, no, no, it was fly tipping and that's awful and atrocious and, you know, crime against the environment, ecocide and all of that. So it'll be more than that, but we don't know. I feel a Donald Rumsfeld coming on. We don't know what we don't know. There are no knowns, there are unknown knowns. There are no knowns, there are unknown knowns, and there are unknown unknowns. There's a song in there somewhere, isn't there?
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0: 12:51, las 12:51. Thrusting. That is what Gibraltar is, according to Fabian Picardo, the chief minister, who just within the last couple of hours spoke to Giles Brown live from the Sunborn Gibraltar, the super yacht hotel there. And yeah, I've just got three and a half minutes of that for you that I just extracted for now. Of course, you can listen to the whole thing on catch up here on Talk Radio Europe, tre.radio. Be able to listen. That was between 10 and 11 this morning. Just choose that that hour. Various, of course, other people from Gibraltar as well. But, just this bit I thought was interesting. It's what the deal means. You know, the deal, finally, the borders open, and so post-Brexit and all of that. And in a way, ironically, that I think it's paraphrasing what Fabian Picardo says, that in some ways, Gibraltar's better off, because before, we were all, you know, EU together, pre-Brexit, but you still had the border, and now, because of the fact that the imports to Gibraltar is about 96% from Spain, I think he says, 4% from the UK, you know, a bit of leeway for others, that there's in some ways they're actually better off. Yeah, in some ways they're better off now than they were pre-Brexit, because Picardo and others have managed to secure this deal between the UK, Gibraltar, Spain, the EU. All four parties had to agree because of the Schengen implications. So here's just a couple of minutes of that. Jars Brown speaking to Fabien Picardo, the Chief Minister of Gibraltar, within the last couple of hours here on TRE.
8: It's an exciting time to be in Gibraltar. I mean, I've been, you know, living in Spain and around here since 85. So I can remember how I can see physically how much Gibraltar has changed. I mean, for you yourself, having been front and centre of negotiations in the news, it's been quite a ride, hasn't it? Really?
10: Well, you've been living in Spain then since the arrival of Felipe González in government in the 80s. You've seen every Prime Minister of Spain and every Foreign Minister of Spain and how they've dealt with Gibraltar. And you must be as surprised as I am that we've managed to reach an entente cordiale as we have under this treaty that we've now got,
8: yeah,
10: which changes the approach and attitude that we each have to each other. And that, I think, is what people wanted. If I had a reason to stay on before my own limit of 12 years, which is what I wanted to see as my time in office, it was to get this treaty over the line. Mm. It was to ensure that the view I had of what we could achieve, which was happily shared in London, in Brussels and in Madrid, was over the line by the time that I left. And I'm delighted that it is now signed. It is now in provisional application. And it will be hopefully ratified by the British Parliament in October and by the European Parliament in November or December.
8: Because one of the things is also is the way, not just physically it's changed and geographically, I mean, it hasn't moved, although you seem to be getting more and more land every time I come past it. But also it's the way that Gibraltar is regarded. I mean, my grandparents came here on holiday in the 50s and the early 60s, and it was very much a little slice of the UK.
10: Yes.
8: And it was the Apes, it was the Rock Hotel, that was it. Gibraltar now is positioning itself, if you like, as a dynamic place to invest, to do business, and that's some of the reasons you've been sort of putting feelers or making, strengthening the ties between, you know, Gibraltar and Spain, but also Gibraltar in the UK and showing what actually you've got here and giving me some of the images.
10: So Gibraltar is British. It's always going to be British, 100% British. But it is much more than just a little bit of Britain in the sun. It's much more than just fish and chips in the sun. I mean, you get fish and chips on the Costa del Sol. You don't need to come to Gibraltar for those. But you don't get bobbies. You don't get red pillar boxes and red phone boxes. But we've gone beyond that. We're much more sophisticated than that now. The Gibraltarian is much more sophisticated than that now. We are British. We're European. We now have the advantage of being able to have a closer relationship with the European Union than we had even when we were members of the European Union. Because although we don't have European citizenship anymore, you might say that's something a little esoteric, we do have the relationship with Schengen and the relationship with the customs union that we didn't have before. So if I can put it this way for you, when we were negotiating this agreement, we really had two things in mind, the physical and the metaphysical. The physical are the things that we need to do with continental Europe. We need to be able to move ourselves in and out of the continent of Europe without having the friction that checking passports, the EES, etc. would bring. We need to get goods in and out of Europe. 96% of our goods came from Spain through the European Union, but from Spain at the time that we were members of the European Union. So the 4% that comes directly from the UK, we can bring in another way. The metaphysical, which are the services that we sell, you can look around you, and the growth in Gibraltar is really down to the online gaming industry, the insurance industry. Every third car in the UK is insured by a Gibraltar insurer.
8: Really?
10: Yeah.
8: Wow.
10: Yeah. 6 out of 10 bets taken in the United Kingdom are taken by Gibraltar online gaming companies.
8: Yeah.
10: So that needed to be able to move without any constraints, any European regulation, etc. We've achieved that under this treaty. That's what makes Gibraltar really quite so different now, so thrusting and so exciting.
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0: Oh, it's 12:59. Forgive me. I confused which clock. I've got 1, 2, 3, 4, 5 clocks. My bad. I was looking at the wrong one. We'll go to the news now in London, and I'll speak to you on the other side in a few minutes' time.
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1: BBC News with Emily Thomas. Reports from Nigeria say more than 80 people have been seized in separate mass kidnappings in two states in the north. Abductions for ransom have become a key source of income for criminal groups, including jihadists. Eletrone Smith reports.
2: The first attack took place on Saturday in Niger State, where gunmen abducted almost 50 farmers, most of them women, who'd gone to harvest produce. Witnesses said they'd been taught to walk in large groups precisely to avoid being abducted. Another 40 women are said to have been taken in neighbouring Zamfara State on Sunday. Kidnapping has become a lucrative revenue stream, with attacks more frequent than ever. Villages are regularly raided, with residents killed and homes looted and torched. It's part of a complex security situation facing Nigeria, which the authorities are struggling to control.
1: Israeli media say that Prime Minister Benjamin Netanyahu travelled secretly to the United Arab Emirates to meet its president, Mohammed bin Zayed, on Sunday. The news comes amid uproar over an Israeli report that the UAE leader warned Mr. Netanyahu that Hamas was planning a major operation shortly before the 7th of October attack, which the Israeli Prime Minister denies. Here's our Middle East correspondent, Yoland Nell.
3: Mr. Netanyahu is currently facing a tough re-election campaign, with his rivals accusing him of bearing responsibility for security failures that led up to Hamas's unprecedented deadly assault on Israel 3 years ago. The Israeli Prime Minister denies the report and is threatening legal action. The UAE has declined to comment but says it's kept open and direct lines of communication with Israel since the two countries normalised diplomatic relations in 2020.
1: The BBC understands that prosecutors in Turkey have dropped charges against a popular comedian who was accused of insulting President Recep Tayyip Erdogan during a stand-up routine. The reasons for the decision are not yet clear. Deniz Göktaş, who's known for his political satire, was arrested in July. In southern Yemen, fighting's intensifying around the city of Taiz. Government forces supported by a Saudi-led coalition are trying to halt a new advance by Iranian-backed Houthi fighters. Our correspondent, Noelle Al-Makafi, has been there.
4: People are very apprehensive. They're very anxious. They are hearing about how the Houthis are moving closer every day. And they've been through this before. They've had the city taken over by them in 2016. And so they're quite terrified about them

0: on Sunday, transforming the demonstration over the eviction of 87-year-old Mari Carmen Abascal into a continuing camp in the heart of the capital. Around 100 tents were pitched in the city centre square after a protest march on Saturday. The first night passed peacefully, with no incidents reported, although some campers said they barely slept. More people, including families, joined them on Sunday as Madrid's tenants' union organised assemblies and called for supplies of sleeping bags, mats, food and water. The protesters say they will stay there until there's a meaningful action on rents and evictions. Their demand is directed squarely at Spain's government ahead of Tuesday's cabinet meeting, when Prime Minister Pedro Sanchez says he's working to bring forward a new housing decree. One slogan captures the camp's impatience: either the rental system falls or the government falls. Thousands of people marched through central Madrid on Saturday to protest against the Spanish government's handling of the migration crisis in Ceuta and demand an early general election. The demonstration, the second March for Dignity, was organised by the Sociedad Civil Española and began shortly after 10 in the morning. Protesters travelled to the Arco de Victoria in Moncloa. Many carried Spanish flags, while some chanted, "Ceuta is not for sale, Ceuta must be defended," and shouted slogans against Prime Minister Pedro Sánchez and Interior Minister Fernando Grande Marlaska. The march took place without incident amid substantial police presence. The central government's delegation in Madrid put attendance at 20,000, while the organisers claimed 180,000. And finally, a 28-year-old British climber has died after plunging up to 60 metres while descending from the summit of the highest mountain in Spain's Picos de Europa. The accident happened on Thursday afternoon in the municipality of Cabrales, when the climber was approximately 20 metres below the mountain's summit. According to information released by the Guardia Civil, the climber fell between 40 and 60 metres when making his descent. The precise circumstances which caused him to fall have not been disclosed. And that's your Spanish news.
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8: 6 minutes past one. La una y seis minutos. Just a local story that's... just come out, local for me, down the road in Benidorm. A 33-year-old woman's been found dead in a rural area between Benidorm and Finistrat, that's inland, in what police are investigating as a possible gender-based killing. The National Police have arrested three men aged 30, 40 and 45. One of them is the woman's alleged partner and is being investigated for murder. The other two have been arrested on suspicion of concealing the crime. For what it's worth, they haven't said, which hardly matters maybe at the moment to us, but 30, 40 and 45 years old. We don't know which one is the alleged murderer. Police say the alleged killing happened during an argument at the man's home. The woman's believed to have been attacked with a bladed weapon, so a knife it would seem. But the strange sequence of events began when the alleged killer apparently told two acquaintances that he'd killed his partner. The two men then went to his home where they found the woman's body. According to their account to the police, the alleged killer then threatened them and forced them to help conceal the body. It's a hell of a threat, isn't it? You know, why they would do that. One of the men allegedly provided a vehicle while the other helped move the body. It was subsequently taken to a rural area between Benidorm and Finistrat, where the police say it was buried. The two men, the two alleged accomplices, then went to Benidorm police station themselves and told officers what had happened. Police launched the investigation involving Guardia Civil, judicial police, scientific police units. They located the woman's body in the area that these two guys had described. The alleged killer was arrested shortly afterwards, followed by the arrest of the two men that had gone in to tell the police what had happened. The two men who reported the crime are being investigated, nevertheless, for their alleged role in concealing the body. Their claim that they acted because they were threatened by the alleged killer is now part of the investigation. The woman's identity hasn't yet been officially confirmed. Police have described her as being around 33 years old.

0: and the initial investigation indicates that she was the partner of the principal suspect of the alleged killing, murder. The three men are expected, well, they will, of course, appear before an investigating court in Benidorm, and the investigation is continuing. So maybe we'll find out what this threat was, that they couldn't get away, went and helped to do this, to bury the body, and then went to the police to say that they were coerced into doing it. I suppose more details will emerge.
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8: La una y trece minutos es la hora. As you know, President Xi Jinping of China has been in Washington for a three-day state visit. And as Donald Trump is walking out of a freshly painted part of the White House, he was asked this.
9: During your discussions with President Xi, did you discuss the war with Iran?
10: Did he offer you anything concrete?
9: Do you think there will be progress made in the Strait of
11: Hormuz? I think we're going to do great.
8: Did you talk about Iran with Xi Jinping? We did. We're going to do great. It's going to be great. Yeah, nobody's been greater than ever. Iran has proposed a seven-day plan, right? It's a proposal that Tehran put to the United States through mediators during the UN General Assembly these last few days. It's essentially a rapid ceasefire and negotiations package centered on the Strait of Hormuz. So I'll let you hear the foreign minister first. Abbas Araghchi, speaking in New York, he said this.
12: Iran has conveyed to the United States, through Qatar, a concrete seven-day plan. If the necessary conditions are met, the strait can be reopened and normal maritime passage restored within 7 days. The choice now rests with the United States. The seven-day timeline will start as soon as the United States accept this plan.
13: If
12: they accept this plan tomorrow, the seven-day would start from tomorrow. There are certain actions to be taken by the United States, and we believe that these actions can be taken in 4 or 5 days. So in day six, the strait will be open. And on day seven, the talks with the U.S., will be started for the final deal on mutually agreed subjects. The actions that the United States should take are not new. They are all already in the MOU. They are all already under the commitments of the United States. So we don't see any difficulty to implement them.
8: So they're saying the MOU, the Memorandum of Understanding, remember they had we're just saying, just reiterate, they've broken the conditions. This is Iran saying this, of course. They've breached the conditions. The United States says Iran is. They breached the conditions, so there's nothing new, really, but we're just laying it down. We'll put this timeline. We're not asking for anything that wasn't in that original deal. So what the what Iran is saying is that if the US says, okay, fine, then this seven-day plan would be between days 1 and 5. So if Trump said yes now, then it would start, the clock would start now. The United States would lift its naval blockade of Iranian ports, ease wave sanctions on Iranian oil exports, and release at least $12 billion of frozen Iranian funds. So that's within the first 5 days. United States had agreed to these things before the MOU. Remember, there was all this thing about, well, that money, we're paying them. No, you're not paying them. You're just releasing the money that is theirs. But it didn't happen. That was part of the deal on the United States side. They breached that one. Throughout all of this, so from day one, a cessation of his hostilities on all sides, nobody shooting at anybody else or bombing anybody else, including fighting involving Lebanon. So, I mean, that would involve Trump saying to Netanyahu, oi, don't shoot at anyone in Lebanon because you're going to ruin the thing, because they've said that's part of the deal. They've got elections coming up and, you know, they're all fighting each other in Israel to be the most nationalistic and far-right, messianic expansionist that they could be. So I can't, anyway. The United States, of course, has no leverage over Israel, as everybody knows, right? Day 6, Iran reopens the Strait of Hormuz and normal maritime traffic resumes. So Iran's saying, because they have been bombing a few ships or attacking, I don't think anything's actually sunk, but it's just the insurance costs. It makes it unviable if it carries on forever. So on day 6, Iran would reopen the Strait of Hormuz, normal maritime traffic resume. And then on day 7, so a week from saying yes, triggering this, the US-Iran nuclear negotiations would restart with the aim of reaching a longer-term agreement. I mean, Iran is saying, you know, they're saying, we want to negotiate and we want to be able to enrich to have just 10 bombs nuclear. But no, part of their negotiation is, you know, we'll agreed no nuclear weapons at all, but we want sanctions lifted against us. Like, I mean, in summary. But they're not saying that by day 7, that's it, all the sanctions lifted. They're saying by day 7, then we'll start negotiating on the deal, you know, which will probably be, if Trump's lucky, it'll be something like the JCPOA, the original Iran nuclear deal with Obama and European Union and everybody involved, and Russia and China giving it the thumbs up as well. You know, the only country that gave it a thumbs down at the time was Netanyahu in Israel. And then, of course, Trump comes along and then he gives it a thumbs down too and tore it up, in fact. And then Biden came along and did sweet FA to Joe Biden. Didn't reverse that, so it just stayed out, and Trump's kept it out. So that's what Iran is asking. Okay, this is the seven-day proposal that I actually just mentioned. Donald Trump's reaction.
0: How do you look into the latest Iranian proposal?
14: I reject their proposal. They made a proposal, but I've rejected it.
0: Have you come up
14: with it? Well, I'm rejecting the deal. They want to make a deal where they open the strait immediately because they're losing so badly. You know, you don't read that or you don't see that in the fake news. But we're winning tremendously. We have total control of the Hormuz Strait. Massive amounts of oil are coming out of the Hormuz Strait. Last night we had 20.
8: I mean, he talks about fake news and in the. Within a blink, says we have total control of the Strait of Hormuz, which is clearly not true because Iran has been taking bot shots and has the thing mined.
14: You don't see that in the fake news, but we're winning tremendously. We have total control of the Hormuz Strait. Massive amounts of oil are coming out of the Hormuz Strait. Last night we had 29 ships come out. They want to make a deal, and I think that's fine. I like making a deal, too. But I'm not. That deal would not be acceptable.
13: What's your biggest takeaway from all you?
14: And what they want to do is immediately open the Hormuz Strait. You know why? Because they're dying. You know why they're dying? Because they have no money coming in. Because they get their money from the Hormuz Strait. So they outsmarted themselves. They said, let's close it and cause a problem for the world. And then I came along and we put up the greatest blockade ever in military history.
8: No. It was the other way around. You came along and then they closed the Strait of Hormuz, right? I mean, they're just the events that we all know, right? Let's not make them think we're going mad. Gaslighting, if you haven't seen it, what was it? Betty Davis and Joan Crawford. I think it was called Gaslight, wasn't it? The film where she makes her think she's going mad. If you haven't seen it, I mean, I've watched it once years ago. Not when it came out. Wasn't around. But that's where the term gaslighting comes from. To make you, is it me? Am I going mad? Am I imagining things? Yeah. He came along and then they closed the Strait of Hormuz, of course, after he attacked them.
14: You know why? Because they're dying. You know why they're dying? Because they have no money coming in. Because they get their money from the Hormuz Strait. So they outsmarted themselves. They said, let's close it and cause a problem for the world. And then I came along and we put up the greatest blockade ever in military history. It's a wall of steel. I would put it up and guess what? They don't have any money now because they wanted to close the Strait, and I said, that's fine. We're going to close it on you, but everybody else is able to use it.
8: But they're not, of course, if they're deemed to be an enemy or adversary by Iran. The president, Masoud Pezeshkian, spoke, as did so many people, of course, so many world leaders, not all, but at the United Nations, the UNGA, and said, Trump must know that the resistance of the Iranian people will only increase in the face of sanctions. Increased pressure, increased bullying will never bow our head or bend at the knee, and they will make the aggressors regret their actions. What Trump and those who resort to bullying must understand is that we're ready for negotiations, but they should know that we will not accept the language of force. There are nuclear bombs in Israel, yet inspectors are in Iran. Israel kills while Iran is sanctioned. This is such a tragedy that anyone you tell about it would laugh. If international law is enforced only when it serves the interests of the powerful, more countries will conclude that they must rely solely on their own power to ensure their security. And that will mark the beginning of a more dangerous world for all of us. Iran does not accept that nuclear knowledge should be the exclusive privilege of a handful of countries. Iran does not consider nuclear weapons a source of security, but it will not give up its right to science, industry, and peaceful nuclear energy either. We say clearly, neither nuclear weapons nor deprivation of nuclear knowledge. Iran has never ever been an aggressor, has never started a war, and has always shown her commitment to the negotiating table. They impose the war on us, but we've proved that we're not afraid of fighting, and we don't run away from negotiation for the sake of peace. I think Trump was probably right. There's an indication that financially, I mean, they are in pretty dire straits, but it's a bit like things, you know, say like a trade war between China and the United States, which of course there isn't now. There's a truce until January, February. You know, history shows that Chinese people have shown themselves to be pretty resilient. And, of course, that's one disadvantage the United States has is that it's, you know, for better or worse, for all the things, for better, I would say. But it's a democracy. And in a democracy, it's not, you know, like people go, oh, we can cope and we've few hardships economically. We won't be bullied as a country. The problem there is you'd be out on your ear, wouldn't you? You know, if you do that, it's okay, everybody, and gas has gone to $20 a gallon. And there's no food on the shelves, or there's not a great selection, then, you know, because something's happening, like a war. And then, well, they'd be out, wouldn't they? Which is the fear that many of these Republicans have in the midterms. At the UNGA meeting in New York, the Icelandic foreign minister, Torgerður Katrín Gunnarsdóttir, she spoke after Benjamin Netanyahu had spoken, a reminder of what he said. You know, so many people walked out of his speech before, I don't know, was it half the countries, two-thirds of the world walked out. There was a guy from Israel who was going around, seemed to be taking notes of who'd left and who'd stayed. And in fact, Danny Dannon, you know, the Israeli ambassador to the United Nations, he went up to the sole Iranian member of their delegation who was there. I don't know who was during Netanyahu's speech, but there was one guy there, and he walks up to him with a Starlink satellite dish, you know, and says to him, like, you know, take this, you're going to need it. In other words, we're going to blow up everything. So you won't have internet as normal. You'll need satellite. I mean, as if you're going to rely on Elon Musk's product if you're Iran. Yeah, maybe. But the Icelandic foreign minister, Torgerður Katrín, reminder of what Netanyahu said once everybody walked out just at the beginning of his speech, and then her answer.
15: Before I begin, just a quick announcement. If there are any other moral cowards who haven't yet left this hall, please do so now. Thank you very much.
16: To me, moral cowards are those who refuse to sit down, those leaders of the world who refuse to sit down and negotiate just and lasting peace, those leaders who deny access to humanitarian aid for people in desperate need, and moral cowards are those leaders of the world who repeatedly go against and disrespect international law.
8: The Icelandic Foreign Minister, Torgerður Katrín Gunnarsdóttir, Mihal Martin, the Irish Prime Minister, the Taoiseach.
17: Mr. President, despite its prevalence, we cannot ever allow ourselves to become indifferent to conflict and the human suffering it brings. To do so would deny the shared humanity of its victims. The peace plan on Gaza, agreed last October, was welcome, but it has not fundamentally changed the reality on the ground. Israeli strikes continue. Humanitarian aid remains blocked. Civilians continue to suffer. We, the collective international community, have failed Palestine. Ireland, like most gathered here, believe that the only viable solution to the decades of conflict, misery and wasted human lives is a situation where a state of Palestine and a state of Israel live side by side in peace, security and dignity. There are modest signs of progress. More countries have recognized the state of Palestine. An overwhelming majority of UN member states has endorsed the New York Declaration. More of us have taken steps to push back against the illegal and violent settler occupation of Palestinian land in the West Bank. But time is running out. What we are witnessing on the ground is a deliberate attempt by some to make the prospect of a two-state solution impossible. This is not some mad conspiracy theory. It is the stated intent of the Prime Minister of Israel, who said clearly that, and I quote, we are going to fulfill our promise that there will be no Palestinian state. This place belongs to us, unquote, as he permitted the E1 illegal development in East Jerusalem. And the situation in Gaza remains an affront to all that is decent. How can we tolerate a situation where civilians are so desperate for shelter that they have to make their homes in war-damaged and unsafe buildings, where 8 children died because one of them collapsed, where the most basic humanitarian aid, food and shelter is deliberately impeded? When the full truth of what has happened, what is still happening in Gaza, is finally known, when the evidence is gathered, when the testimonies are heard, when the true horrors are finally and fully revealed, it will shame the world. Nobody will be able to say that we did not know. Let it not be said that we did not act. In the West Bank, the relentless expansion of settlements have reached a scale without precedent, further eroding the prospects for a just and lasting peace. violent settlers continue to act with near total impunity, while Palestinian communities face a sustained campaign of displacement and destruction amounting to ethnic cleansing. Entire villages have been razed, homes and vital infrastructure demolished, and thousands of Palestinian families driven from the places they have called home for generations and exposed to intimidation and violence. The United Nations reports that this year there have been almost 200 attacks against Palestinians every month, a stark reminder of a reality that is deepening conflict, suffering and despair. The International Court of Justice has been clear. Settlements in occupied Palestinian territory are illegal. Ireland has acted alongside others to prohibit the import of settlement goods. It is never too late to uphold international law.
8: The Irish Taoiseach, Micheál Martin, speaking in New York. During his speech, Netanyahu downplayed settler violence, basically saying that there's the occasional, you know, loose cannon and that the Israeli authorities are clamping down on them. But the majority of the attacks are from Palestinian terrorists, I think he says.
15: What they cover is a handful of young juvenile delinquents, about 150 in number, who go or throw stones, who chop down olive trees. Occasionally they fire up, they lit some fires. I can't stand that. I won't stand for vigilantism. We're a country of law. So we put our shin bet on them. But that's what they call settler violence. And the number of casualties a year, maybe two or three, in the total time that this is being discussed, maybe two or three dead, compared to the thousands of terrorist attacks against the peaceful settlers, honorable people, law-abiding people. What a distortion. It's an obsession. I hear this discussion here. I mean, leaders of countries seriously talk about that, and they say it with such importance. We can't stand settler violence. You don't know what you're talking about.
8: I mean, these rebels, a few olive trees, it seems since October of 2023, of course, the terrorist attack of the 7th of October, 56,000 olive trees have been lost, chopped down, bulldozed in the West Bank. I mean, it's about 1 million olive trees have been destroyed in the West Bank since 1967. But there you go. I mean, that's what he said. This is the moment. Danny Dan, and I don't know if it works in audio, it's under half a minute. Danny Dan and the Israeli ambassador to the United Nations goes up to an Iranian representative who sat there alone, who just blanks him. He just stares straight ahead, doesn't respond. He walks up.
18: I thought it's appropriate to give you the Starlink. If you heard the prime minister, it can be very useful for you to allow the Iranian people to get their freedom after what you did to them. So you want to take it and deliver it back to Tehran? It can be very useful for you in Iran. We love the Iranian people and we pray for the regime change there. It will come that day.
8: I think if a pager can blow somebody's hand off, I wouldn't want to take a Starlink dish now, would you? Specifically on the UK, France and Turkey, I think, is who Netanyahu goes after here.
15: They accuse Israel, tiny Israel, of colonialism. Some colonialism. And who's accusing us? Well, among them are people in Britain and in France. For God's sakes, they vetted the term. They're colonies. Brace the entire globe. Colonialism. Give us a break. Now, the latest country to become a super spreader of anti-Semitic lies is Turkey. Erdogan is a tyrant. He also hosts the Hamas terror chiefs.
8: You know, that one. I mean, among so many things, only the casualties, of course. But you know, the fact that the term anti-Semitism is being so just thrown out all the time. Mamdani of New York, he went in part of his speech, Netanyahu said, the most anti-Semitic mayor that New York has ever had. And it's just not borne out by the facts. And of course, diminishes. It's what was I saying before about false flag things? Nothing to do with Israel necessarily, but that was them. That was them. Oh, this was an inside job, and so on and so forth. You deprive the word of meaning, don't you? Ed Miliband, the British Foreign Secretary, was of course in New York, and was very attentive during Andy Burnham's speech. And he walked through the corridors. He sat down. I think it's at the British. Every country, their pokey little offices, everybody has. You know, you might see, I don't know, Donald Trump and Netanyahu or whoever, you know, inside of it. They're cramped. It's like they're in the cupboard, you know, because so many countries and everybody needs an office. And I think, you know, you look at the building and one thing that is slightly unusual about the design of that slab that is the building is that if it were a normal building, a hotel, apartment block, offices, whatever, well, it would have windows on the sides. There are no windows on the sides. I hope I'm not proven wrong now. No windows on the sides because that would be favoritist towards some countries. You know, everybody likes a corner office, right? With a view. I mean, great views. So how do you favor? So everybody's the same. Even if you're at the end, you don't have the side view of the building. Anyway, it seems like it's a bit pokey, but it's not discrimination. Everybody's office or mission is as pokey as the next. Ed Miliband, British Foreign Secretary.
19: A year ago, here in New York at the United Nations, the UK government took the important step of recognizing the state of Palestine. It was a significant step in line with our allies that was long overdue. The two-state solution is under threat as never before from the Israeli government's actions. That's why we're taking action to ban the import of goods from illegal settlements, and we're going to take action to cut off the supply lines of finance, construction, and other services for settlement expansion.
20: The set of measures I have announced represents a clear message to the government of Israel, to the Palestinians in the occupied territories, and to the world that we will not acquiesce in the destruction of the two-state solution.
19: And this week we're announcing more humanitarian support for Palestinians in Gaza and the West Bank, and calling on the Israeli government to immediately and permanently lift restrictions on aid. The UK is leading international action for accountability and to end this conflict, so that Israelis and Palestinians can live peacefully side by side. We will continue to stand up for what is right.
8: Ed Miliband, the British Foreign Secretary. The Dutch Prime Minister, Rob Jetten, he also addressed Unger and gave a warning about the International Criminal Court. He's from Den Haag, at The Hague, the administrative capital, of course, of the government in the Netherlands. It's also the seat of the International Criminal Court. And as you know, it's coming under attack from, well, Netanyahu and Trump and, of course, Putin and anybody else who's been the target of it. But Trump is taking it much further, you know, threatening sanctions against more members of the International Criminal Court. In fact, anybody who has anything to do with the ICC itself. And, well, here he is standing up for it. He also, just in this little bit I've extracted, is just a couple of minutes, also addresses the issue of Ukraine and Russia.
21: International law either works for everyone or for no one. Take the attempts we've seen to undermine the International Criminal Court, which is based in my country, in my city. This undermines the international legal order as a whole, and that affects us all. This court was established to protect us against impunity. This court was built on the foundations of the Nuremberg and Tokyo trials. In the words of the Nuremberg Chief Prosecutor Robert H. Jackson, and I quote, "One of the greatest tributes that power has ever paid to reason." And now with the ICC under attack, the writing is truly on the wall. After all, how can you possibly be opposed to prosecuting the very worst crimes? And I believe there can be only one response: to say, hands off the ICC and all those other institutions that protect the international legal order. Because the reality is that we still need to fight impunity, not least through the Special Tribunal for the Crime of Aggression against Ukraine, which the Netherlands has offered to host in The Hague. And let me be absolutely clear, we cannot accept impunity. In this fight, Ukraine has no choice but to defend itself. But Russia makes a choice every day to wage war. And Russia must be held to account for its flagrant violations of the UN Charter, for the immeasurable suffering inflicted on so many victims and families in this senseless war. And since the downing of flight MH17, the Netherlands has come to understand this only too well. And many others understand it too, with Russia threatening global food security and millions of people experiencing the consequences. And history teaches us that the only way to resolve conflict is through justice. That was the idea underpinning the establishment 80 years ago of the International Court of Justice, the principal judicial organ of the United Nations. And it's a conviction that is widely shared, as illustrated by the fact that more and more countries are finding their way to the ICJ. So let us all continue to stand up for what we have built and strengthen it further as we go forward.
8: Now, as you know, Netanyahu continues to insist, and so do many, remember there's an election coming up, and he's not the favourite. The question many ask is, you know, if there's a change of government and it's more centrist, will things substantially change on the ground in both Gaza and the West Bank and Lebanon, you know, principally? The Golan Heights, maybe, but can't see much change there. That is the open question. But of course, increasingly the narrative is, I mean, it always has been for some people, but that it's not occupied territory at all. You know, it's been Israeli. It's how you define Israeli, I suppose. But for 3,000 years, so we're just coming back. We were booted out, and we're back. So to hear that perspective, I give you Julia Hartley Brewer. She hosts on Talk TV, you know, one of Rupert Murdoch's broadcast outfits. And she's speaking to Dr. Ashok Kumar from the Green Party in the UK. And the question is, you know, is it an occupation in the first place or not? If it's an occupation under international law, then there is a right to resist. Terrorism is not acceptable. In other words, what Hamas did on the 7th of October, none of it is good. But you shoot a soldier, it's legal, isn't it? Surely. I mean, you're resisting occupation, you shoot a soldier that's oppressing you. That is awful, but it's legal. Kidnapping and shooting civilians, that is not under any circumstances. So anyone who has any moral doubts there, it was a terrorist attack. But the question is whether it's, if it's not an occupation, then even shooting a soldier, of course, would be illegal, of course, would be murder. Ashok Kumar from the Green Party talking to Julia Hartley Brewer.
1: You say it's an occupation. I mean, it is disputed territory. It was never a Palestinian state. It was annexed by Jordan for 20 years and then seized back by Israel. You say it's an apartheid regime. It's not an apartheid. Israel isn't an apartheid regime. And by the way, every single Arab settler, every single Arab person living in the West Bank was offered Israeli citizen status, and those who choose not to take it, that was their choice.
2: Look, the international court's decisions are very, very clear. In 2024, the ICJ decided that was not only 2024, a numerous decisions before that have recognize the West Bank and Gaza and East Jerusalem as occupied territories since 1967. That's not
1: They weren't contested. Bothered, they weren't only, bothered about not, it before 1967 not, when it was occupied by Jordan.
2: It's not contested whether that's occupied or not under international law. It's only contested. It's not even contested by the United States. It's not contested by Britain historically. Britain recognizes it as an occupied territory that's illegal. It's only Israel that doesn't recognize it as that. So when you say it's contested, you mean specifically contested by the state that's doing the occupation.
1: No, there are some other international scholars. I completely accept that lots of international... lots of international bodies do put that point of view. And certainly that was something that I just thought was that was undisputed. But the reality is, Israel would claim, when it comes to Gaza, they left Gaza, left it 2005. Off you go. You do your thing. And then we had October the 7th. We've got the Palestinian Authority in the West Bank. One of the reasons why they have to have, I've been to the West Bank in the last year, why they have to have so much security and checkpoints is because of the huge number of attempted car bombings of civilians by Palestinians living in the West Bank, and the need to therefore have that control and prevent any military build-up there because of the threat to Tel Aviv, which is just 9 miles away down the hill, effectively on the coast. You understand, surely, that Israel would, has repeatedly said, we can have a two-state solution. We've had, I think, five times in the last century, there have been offers of a two-state solution. The Palestinian Authority, Hamas, they don't want a two-state solution. And the argument from the government is we shouldn't be supporting what Israel is doing in the West Bank settlements because that is going to threaten the chances of a two-state solution. Nobody in their right mind still thinks after October the 7th that there is a two-state solution, do they? Or do you actually think that's an option?
2: The two-state solution hasn't been viable since the 90s. You see over nearly a million settlers physically being having settlements built by the Israeli state, through sanctioned by the Israeli state, which are illegal, which has totally undermined the agreements of the 90s, specifically the Oslo Agreement. So the idea that it was October 7th that led to the death of the two-state solution, no, the two-state solution has been dead for decades. Every scholar, both within Israel and outside of scholar that's worth their weight, knows that's true.
1: Do you think that is the right solution? Why do you think that is the right solution?
2: Well, look, today Bloomberg just reported that British diplomats are saying, quote, that it's a largely symbolic measure. It will have no material impact on the UK's wider relationship with Israel. It should be all of Israel. It shouldn't just be settlement goods. And that's the position of the Green Party. The Green Party believes in a full... You can't continue to provide arms to a country that you believe is occupying illegally. You can't continue economic activity with a country that you believe is part of an occupation force that's illegal under international law. You can't just target so-called settlement goods
1: and then continue to reward the country.
2: Yes, absolutely. That's the position of our party. We absolutely should have sanctions on Saudi. Saudi Arabia did a brutal war, which was a humanitarian crisis in Yemen, which was a famine against Saudi Arabia. Saudi Arabia absolutely should be sanctioned, and there should be a full arms embargo on Saudi Arabia.
1: An awful lot of the countries in the Middle East, the Arab countries have actually run, of course, totalitarian states, have committed far worse atrocities than anything that one could reasonably, as opposed to the fake accusations of genocide,
2: that is patently absurd. The Arab countries absolutely should be sanctioned. They're totalitarian. They're basically vassal states of the Americans.
1: But why is that not government policy?
2: This is an illegal occupation under international law. They're targeting that. Can you name the other parts that are illegal under international law? If they are, then we shouldn't be purchasing goods from that. We already have that position in the Crimea. Russia occupies it.
1: Do you believe
2: that we should take goods from the Crimea that's illegally occupied by Russia?
1: No.
8: That was Julia Hartley Brewer speaking to Ashok Kumar from the Green Party. Yuli Novak is the CEO of B'Tselem. B'Tselem is an Israeli human rights organization, the preeminent Israeli human rights organization. And they've just brought out a report on the West Bank. Yuli Novak, as I say, she's Israeli, is the CEO of B'Tselem.
3: For nearly 3 years, Israel has been systematically dismantling the conditions for Palestinian collective existence in the West Bank, while making Israel control and Jewish presence increasingly permanent. This is the Elimination Project. It identifies five main interconnected mechanisms that are part of the Israeli campaign in the West Bank: violence and intimidation, ethnic cleansing and territorial takeover, movement restriction, economic strangulation, and social and political destruction. Recent steps by the UK and other governments matters because they begin to move from condemnation to consequences. But the response cannot stop with measures focused only on the settlements. The violations described here are funded, protected, and embedded in Israeli state policy and carried out within a system of wide impunity. If there is a discussion within Israel regarding the policies in the West Bank, it focuses almost completely on settler violence, and it is marked as something that is outside the law, that is not the state, but the settlers. And this is very convenient for Israelis to think that way. And unfortunately, it is also very convenient for many in the international community to describe what takes place that way. Now, settler violence is real. Settlers' militias are working around the West Bank. But taking over 1 million dunam and kill more than 1,000 people and arrest thousands of people and bringing the economy into close to collapse is not a work of a few extremist settlers. This is a state project, and it needs to be acknowledged as such.
8: That was Yuli Novak, the CEO of B'Tselem. Paul in Sabinia says, Steve, why do you never ever mention China's illegal occupation of Tibet? Paul from Sabinia. It's come up. It's not particularly in the news. Number one, it's not in our name, right? It's not in our name. We condemn it. It's not in our name. But Paul, you know the guy that the police stop for speeding? You know, you're doing 100 kilometers an hour in a 50 kilometer an hour zone, yeah? And the police stop you. Are you one of those people that says, why are you stopping me? Look, there are other people speeding.
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8: El reloj ha vuelto a ganar. The clock has beaten us once again. That's it from me for today. Selena McKenzie's up next. I'll leave you with a musified version of Xi Jinping's visit to DC with Donald Trump. I'll speak to you tomorrow after Viewpoint. Take it away, Mr. Neuberger.
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0: government falls. Thousands of people marched through central Madrid on Saturday to protest against the Spanish government's handling of the migration crisis in Ceuta and demand an early general election. The demonstration, the second March for Dignity, was organized by the Sociedad Civil Española and began shortly after 10 in the morning. Protesters traveled to the Arco de Victoria in Moncloa. Many carried Spanish flags, while some chanted, "Ceuta is not for sale, Ceuta must be defended," and shouted slogans against Prime Minister Pedro Sánchez and Interior Minister Fernando Grande Marlaska. The march took place without incident amid substantial police presence. The central government's delegation in Madrid put attendance at 20,000, while the organizers claimed 180,000. And finally, a 28-year-old British climber has died after plunging up to 60 meters while descending from the summit of the highest mountain in Spain's Picos de Europa. The accident happened on Thursday afternoon in the municipality of Cabrales when the climber was approximately 20 meters below the mountain's summit. According to information released by the Guardia Civil, the climber fell between 40 and 60 meters when making his descent. The precise circumstances which caused him to fall have not been disclosed. And that's your Spanish news.
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4: Very good afternoon to you and welcome to the Monday edition of The Lifestyle Show. We're getting towards October, it's the 28th of September and it's currently 7 minutes past two. Now, in the early weeks of 1849, a devastating outbreak of cholera tore through a workhouse children's home. The owner, Bartholomew Peter Druitt, had been busily turning human misery into handsome profit. But now, in the wake of the tragedy, he found himself on trial at the Old Bailey on a charge of manslaughter. William Ellis Rees, historian, will be telling us more about it at 2:25. And at 3:25, Bridget Lowe will be talking to us about her book Shiver. After her world was ended, Scotland became her home, and she'll be telling us all about her story.
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4: Mucho agua. I'm looking at it right now out of TRE Towers windows. So Gibraltar, the Costa del Sol, Granada and Almeria all have rain currently. Should clear up later this evening and be clear but cloudy tomorrow. No rain today in Murcia or Alicante, but mainly cloudy with highs of 30. It is going to rain in those areas tomorrow, however. Denia standalone, rain today throughout the night and tomorrow. And finally, Ibiza and Palma de Mallorca, no rain there, highs of 30, mainly cloudy today and tomorrow.
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0: was Last Nerd and Shine. Now we have our AAA dog of the week, which is Clyde, who's 5 years old, a very handsome white and black bully dog. His shoulder height is 58 centimetres. Clyde is one of the most beautiful bully boys who has a strong presence. And his hobby is pulling on big ropes. So if you're interested in training for Ironman, then Clyde can be your training partner. You can see him in action by going to their website, all the W's, AAAMarbella.org, and putting his reference number in, 29076. Do you know what your pet does when you're not at home?
1: Because he was like a little clown, he kept dropping it, picking it up. And in the end, he got it. But the first time, he was actually trying to feed himself with it. It was so cute.
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0: S Club and Don't Stop Moving is 25 past two. Now, in 1849, a devastating cholera outbreak at a residential school for workhouse children in Tooting claimed the lives of dozens of vulnerable children and exposed shocking conditions and cruelty. Well, in his book, The Tooting Tragedy, historian William Ellis Rees tells the story of those children, the scandal that followed, and how their deaths helped bring about important changes in the way that society treated children living in poverty. He joins us now. It is great to have you on the show with us, William.
1: Hello, Selina, and thank you for inviting me to take part.
0: You're more than welcome. Now, what made you decide to write about it? I'm going to guess that it was because you lived close by to where it was.
1: Yes, that is true. My wife and I moved to Tooting 35 years ago, and we quickly became aware that there was this extraordinary and shocking story in the history of the area. And at the time, I was very interested in writing about 19th century London and Londoners, particularly Londoners who don't actually get very much attention paid to them. And so this story immediately struck me as interesting. And the more I looked into it, the more interested I became. In the end, I decided that there was enough material to write a full-length account of the tragedy, and that's the book.
0: Okay, so presumably, if it hadn't been for the cholera outbreak, nobody would have known what was going on?
1: That's a very interesting point, and the answer is yes and no. No, because the authorities who had control over workhouse children were very aware of the nature of establishments like Druitt's school in Tooting, which incidentally was called Surrey Hall. But they didn't actually have very much power to bring about changes in these establishments. So people would have known, and I'm absolutely sure that the residents of Tooting, or Lower Tooting, as it was called in those days, would have been aware of what was going on. They would have seen children. We know that two local doctors were used by Druitt, and they would have known exactly the conditions that the children were living in. But you're absolutely right that it was really the outbreak of cholera that, as it were, flung open the doors of Surrey Hall to the gaze of the nation. That's true.
0: Isn't it awful when people knew, especially doctors, and they didn't say anything?
1: Yes, I think it's one of the saddest parts of the story. And I think it says a great deal about the way in which mainstream 19th century society regarded workhouse children. And, you know, we know that although the workhouses were responsible for these children, that they regarded them in many ways as an encumbrance and a burden on the ratepayer, because the workhouses were funded by ratepayers' money. And so I think the attitude to these children was to send them away from the workhouses, which were suffering serious problems of their own, put them in an establishment where it would appear that they were going to be looked after. And I think there was a great deal of indifference to the fate of the children.
0: Yeah, they must have been already quite vulnerable. Presumably they lost their parents, or the parents couldn't look after them, and then they go into that. That's awful, very sad. But you mentioned a couple of times Druitt. So the owner of this establishment was Bartholomew Peter Druitt, is that correct?
1: That's right, yes.
0: And he was the one that was running it. He was the one that was being so cruel and so awful. And was he profiting from it?
1: Yes. Oh, absolutely. He had quite a lot of experience in the workhouse system generally. So He knew exactly what he was doing. And, of course, he charged the parishes who sent their workhouse children to his school. We do have some figures, and we can work out that he probably would have been earning really a lot of money from taking these children in. And he was able to do this largely because he spent as little on the children as he could get away with. So he was essentially a profiteer. I mean, he was a bad man.
0: Sounds like it. And when cholera hit, how did it spread so quickly through the school?
1: Well, that's another very interesting question. It hit partly because Druitt was caught off guard. He should have notified the workhouses straight away, but it actually took him several days to really realise the scale of the emergency. So part of the blame is certainly on Druitt. But the rest of the blame really is on the long-term conditions that he had allowed to flourish, if that is the word, in Surrey Hall. So to begin with, it was absolutely filthy. Children enjoyed very little in the way of sanitation or even basic hygiene. They were dressed in threadbare clothes, and January 1849 was an intensely cold month. And probably worst of all, I mean, they were routinely underfed. So when cholera hit, the poor children really were not in a position to fight off the disease. The establishment was overcrowded. So we know that even in those sick wards where children with cholera were placed, they were often sharing beds, 2, 3, 4 in the bed. They didn't stand a chance.
0: Did any survive the cholera?
1: Yes. We know that roughly 200 children died, but there had been getting on for 1,500 children in the asylum. Asylum, incidentally, is the word that was used in the 19th century for safe houses for workhouse children. So we know that there were hundreds of other children, and they were quite quickly taken back to the workhouses. And it is actually possible to find out what happened to some of these children.
0: Is it in your book?
1: I have actually been, I've been able to trace one or two of them.
0: Wow, that's interesting. But people have to read the book to find out. No spoilers here.
1: Fair enough.
0: So what happened to Bartholomew Peter Druitt? Was he put on trial?
1: He was indeed, yes. He actually went on trial at the Old Bailey. Not, I think, for the gravity of the crime, but simply because Lower Tooting was in the jurisdiction of the Old Bailey. But no, he went on trial. Unfortunately, the parishes decided to prosecute him for manslaughter, which turned out to be a terrible mistake because it was almost impossible for the prosecution to establish exactly what Druitt had done to bring about the deaths of these children. Mm. It was impossible to show that he was the sort of the active agent in their fate. So the prosecution fizzled out, if you like. And shortly after that, in the summer of 1849, he died. He had always suffered with health problems. He had a heart condition. And, you know, no doubt the stress of the cholera outbreak and then the stress of the court case and the collapse of his business and the rubbishing of his reputation brought about his demise. And yes, he died in July.
0: What a shame. So even before the cholera outbreak, do you think, or have you found out through research, that some of these poor children died anyway?
1: Yes. And we know really quite a lot about the children and some individual children from the records kept by the various workhouses. And when you look back through these records for, you know, 10 years or so up to the cholera outbreak, it's absolutely clear that that death, unfortunately, was a regular occurrence in the school. And the children, you know, they would die of, in some case, measles or, you know, dysentery or scarlatina. I mean, it really was, it was a terrible place. And medical care, I imagine, was pretty rudimentary.
0: I'm sure. I mean, by the sounds of it, they probably weren't fed much. They could have starved as well.
1: Yes. Sadly, they were the victims of a great deal of sort of adult abuse as well. I mean, the adults were many of them cruel. The schoolmasters, two schoolmasters in particular, were sadistic. And, you know, we have records of their punishments, which were shocking. And the general treatment of the children was, I think, we would regard as being sort of a very low standard.
0: Yes, of course. It's awful. And during your research, because you have done extensive research, did you manage to find out what the survivors at the time told the investigators?
1: Well, yes. Now, this is a very interesting part of the story, because in the immediate aftermath of the outbreak, five inquests were held in parishes in London. In many ways, the star witnesses were children who'd obviously survived the cholera. They were brought into these inquests to give evidence. And the evidence they gave was really quite startling, because the inquests had, standing in front of them, not only witnesses to what had gone on, but the actual victims of what had gone on. And I think it's extraordinary to think of the effect it would have had on, you know, the jury at an inquest, actually to see a Surrey Hall child who no doubt still sort of carried the marks of malnutrition and general mistreatment. And the same again at the trial. The trial didn't actually take place until April, but again, among the witnesses were a number of the children who had survived their ordeal.
0: Wow. Was this during Charles Dickens' time?
1: It was indeed. And what is really interesting is that at just the moment when Druitt got Surrey Hall up and running, which was around about 1836, Dickens was busy writing Oliver Twist, and then a year or two later, Nicholas Nickleby. And so the children in Surrey Hall would have seemed to Druitt to be, it would have seemed to Dickens to be the sort of the living counterparts of children in Oliver Twist, the workhouse children and the poor London children, but also, of course, in Nicholas Nickleby, the adults who abuse positions of trust and authority. So in a way, it was exactly the sort of social injustice that Dickens was interested in.
0: Yeah, absolutely. And I guess he was first hand in helping sort of bring this to people.
1: Well, I mean, he is credited with writing a series of blistering articles that appeared in The Examiner, which was a weekly radical newspaper. And in the first two of those articles, which appeared in January, while the cholera outbreak was still going on, I mean, it was beginning to abate, but cholera was still very much, being talked about in the newspapers. And Dickens wrote two articles, one just describing the terrible conditions in Lower Tooting, and the other lambasting Druitt. Rather later, he wrote two further articles in which he analysed the way in which the legal side of the question had been handled. And he was absolutely dismayed. He was dismayed by the poor performance of the prosecuting team at the trial. But he was also dismayed that the legal establishment generally had sort of clearly regarded the fate of these children with such indifference. So, yes, I mean, he added a very loud voice to the general outcry at the time.
0: Yeah, that's really good. And did it work? Were there changes after this happened?
1: Well, there were. And one very important change that actually had been proposed several years earlier, but was now sort of accelerated, was that workhouse children should not be sent to sort of private establishments like Surrey Hall. And the Poor Law Board, which was the government department that sort of ran the workhouse system, set up specially regulated schools. And from that point on, workhouse children were at least educated and trained in proper regulated schools. But it's unlikely that their lives changed significantly. But they were at least out of the hands of cynical entrepreneurs like Druid.
0: Right. Well, it's a sad story, but it's sort of inspirational because it did change things, didn't it?
1: It did, yes.
0: So for go on.
1: Sorry. Yes, and although obviously many of the characters in the book were sort of bad people, and many of the characters, of course, were the sad children, there were some good people, and I think their roles in the story are inspirational.
0: Yeah, I hope so, because I keep thinking about these doctors and residents that knew and didn't do anything. They're as much responsible, I think.
1: Yes. I think on the medical side, although the doctors were obviously faced with a terrible situation, the real heroes were the nurses. There were three in particular who, they were all sort of workhouse women who were drafted in to help with the emergency. And three in particular distinguished themselves. They faced great danger because, of course, they went into the wards and the wards were already crowded with these children, ill and dying of cholera. And in fact, one of the nurses herself caught cholera.
0: It's
1: actually rather extraordinary is that their efforts were recognised and praised. And one of these workhouse nurses actually received enormous donations as a tribute to her efforts. So they are my personal heroes.
0: Yes, me too. Well, for our listeners, we're selling the book right now on our website, tre.radio. It's called The Tooting Tragedy, Cholera, Cruelty and Children of the Victorian Poor, and it's by William Ellis Rees, who we're chatting to now. William, have you got any plans for any other books, historical books we can chat to you about? Oh, I think we might have lost him. Are you still there with me, William?
1: Yes, I have in mind... I'm still here, yes.
0: Okay.
1: And I've had some early... Sorry? Yes, I've had some early thoughts about another 19th century South London story, but it's of a very different nature, and it's to do with an institution known as the Surrey Zoological Gardens, and it's full of extraordinary animals, colourful characters... there is a certain amount of social history in it, but it's in a very different way.
0: Oh, well, it's been lovely to chat to you, William. Thanks for joining us.
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0: Thank you for listening to Talk Radio Europe. TRE, the lifestyle show, presented by Selena McKenzie. Now then, Wes Streeting has been speaking to Sky News about the incident near RAF Fairford, in which five men were arrested under the Explosives Act and under suspicion of preparation of a terrorist act. Ooh, let's hear more.
5: It's still underway. The situation is contained, and as we know, there are five men who've been arrested initially under the Explosives Act, and that investigation continues. So I'm fairly limited in what I'm able to say this morning. It's important we give the police and the security services the space they need to do their job. What I do want to do, though, is to say two big thank yous. One is to members of the public who acted with vigilance and also forbearance from the call that we had in through to the people who've been evacuated from their homes as a precaution. Really want to thank the public for doing everything that we would expect and ask them to do in this situation. Secondly, I do want to say, as Defence Secretary, an enormous thank you to the police, the counter-terrorism police and our security services and emergency services. I think we can be very proud of the way they've handled this situation.
6: Can I ask on that? Because there has been a bit of, I think, concern that we only found out about this because of this very brave farmer who reported it in. You know, she said that she was astonished to the Times. I can't believe they're in this heightened alert state and I have to tell them. Were we actually aware of it as well?
5: So this is challenging because I can't comment on the specifics of operations and security. But what I do want to say is, firstly, thank you to that member of the public. She has done exactly what we would hope that someone in that extraordinary situation would do. And I'm really grateful to her. I think she acted by her own admission quickly and thoughtfully, and she did the right thing. With respect, though, she does only have a partial picture.
6: Has there been another security alert before of Fairford?
5: I wouldn't comment on those sorts of
6: because
5: operational
6: matters. Because there have
5: been matters.
6: Reports that there have been. And I think this is, I guess people will be worried about this, that this is a target, that this is an area that is under attack.
5: So I'd say two things to that point. The first is, we know that there are people, state-backed actors, terrorists, who would do this country harm. And we know that because they tell us. And they're not shy about that. So we know that our bases in this country and around the world are potential targets, and that's why we're extremely vigilant. The second thing I want to say, especially on a morning like this, where I'll get lots of questions, and my answer is, I can't go into those details because we don't comment on operational security matters. I know that's extremely frustrating for viewers and listeners, but there's an important reason for that. Because what we say about how we go about our defence, how we go about operational security, that's valuable insight that we don't want our enemies and our opponents and those who would do us harm to have in their possession.
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0: That is almost it for the first hour of the show, but we'll be back on the other side with our Slow Siesta song, sponsored by Venus Homes Marbella. And we'll also be chatting to Bridget Lowe about her book, Shiver. She says that after her world got upended, Scotland became her home. But in her new life, she walked the line between recklessness and safety, discovering new edges of pain and pleasure, of strength and endurance. That's all coming up after the news in the second hour of the show. Taking us to the news, here's Gallagher and Lyle.

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1: News with Emily Thomas. A fire has broken out at Ukraine's famous National Academy of Science after it was hit by a drone. Pictures show flames and thick smoke engulfing the three-story building in the centre of Kyiv. Paul Adams reports.
2: In recent weeks, Kyiv has been constantly under attack. The latest strike came in the early afternoon, hitting Ukraine's famous National Academy of Science in the middle of the city. One eyewitness captured the moment of impact as a jet-powered drone plummeted to the ground. As thick black smoke rose into the sky, members of staff were seen at windows trying to escape the fires raging inside. President Zelensky said Ukraine would respond, and he urged the country's allies to act too. Terror, he said, must never be normalised.
1: Iran has denied any involvement in a suspected bomb plot at an airbase in southern England that's been used by the US Air Force to attack Tehran. British police say five men arrested on Sunday near the base are all UK nationals. More from our correspondent, Daniel Stanford.
3: Detectives said the cordon will remain in place around the village where the men were arrested, and they said that what they described as military assets had been deployed to the area. They also said they were working to establish the full circumstances of the activity of those arrested, their knowledge, and any motivation behind the incident. What the update from terrorism detectives doesn't say is whether any viable explosives were found in the three vans that were searched by an army robot.
1: Israeli media say that the Prime Minister, Benjamin Netanyahu, travelled secretly to the United Arab Emirates to meet its President, Mohammed bin Zayed, on Sunday. There's been uproar over an Israeli report that the UAE leader warned Mr. Netanyahu that Hamas was planning a major operation shortly before the 7th of October attack. Here's Yolande Nell.
4: Intriguingly now, there is also a report from the Associated Press news agency, which is quoting two sources briefed on the trip, and it's saying that Mr. Netanyahu went to the United Arab Emirates specifically to ask the Emirati president to deny the reports that have been circulating, saying that the president gave Mr. Netanyahu a warning about Hamas planning a major operation back in September 2023, so ahead of the deadly Hamas-led 7th of October attacks. Mr. Netanyahu has strongly denied that he was given such a warning.
1: Reports from Nigeria say more than 80 people have been seized in separate mass kidnappings in two states in the north. The first attack took place on Saturday in Niger State, where gunmen abducted almost 50 farmers, mostly women, on their way for a harvest. Another 40 women are said to have been taken in neighbouring Zamfara State on Sunday. World News from the BBC.
5: TRE.
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0: Thank you very much, Venus Homes Marbella. We have some UK news headlines now. Two women and a child have died while attempting to cross the English Channel. French authorities say they were trampled to death on a small boat which had more than 100 people on board. And the Chancellor has admitted the money Labour had in the 90s isn't there now. In his speech to the Labour conference, John Healey promised to tackle the benefits bill, create 130,000 jobs and launch an apprenticeship scheme. Your Sunday selection is on Sundays 11 to 1 here on Talk Radio Europe. 2 hours of great music, memories, fun and feel-good listening. The perfect way to spend your Sunday morning. But don't just take my word for it. Here's June.
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0: Shola Amma and You're the One I Love. It's 24 minutes past three. You're listening to the second hour of The Lifestyle Show on TRE Talk Radio Europe, your voice in Spain. Now, after Brigid Lowe's life upended, she turned to Scotland's wild waters for refuge and for reckoning. Drawn deeper by their bone-cold comfort, she set herself a challenge to swim 1,000 locks. Wow. I'm pleased to say she joins us now. I hope she's a bit warmer, though. Welcome to the show, Brigid.
1: Hi, Celine. Lovely to be here.
0: Lovely to chat to you. And first of all, congratulations, because you were featured on BBC Radio 4's Woman's Hour, I believe.
1: I was. That was very exciting.
0: It must have been. It must have been. So, this book has been described as a love letter to Scotland, but it's also very much about your own life. So can you tell us what happened and why you turned to Scotland's wild waters?
1: So I think like lots of other women, once we have, I'd always thought of myself as a person who would have a family, and I had I have three lovely kids, but there's a point when that job of being a mum stops taking up every moment of your day, and you have a chance there to look around at where you've got to. And our lives are more, I always think it's more like a train than a car. You know, we set these long tracks ahead, fading into the future for the way our lives are supposed to go. And it's not always easy to, you know, to take another turning. It can be often, and I found myself at the end of the tracks I'd laid, really. And just sat there with no reverse gears. Trains don't have, and it's daunting then, because if you can't do a nifty 3-point turn, you feel like you might need, you know, cranes and winches and stuff.
0: Yes.
1: Something like, yeah, really extreme to help you change directions. But I really did decide that I got to the end of tracks there and was rusting, you know, that creatures were crawling through me and trees were growing over me. And I needed to somehow find a new way forward.
0: Yeah.
1: And because that was always going to be a dramatic change, moving to a whole different country and a whole different place helped me embrace that change fully.
0: It's a new chapter, isn't it? I mean, it's a great analogy you gave us, but it is a new chapter. Once the kids leave home, you're sort of thinking, well, what do I do with my life now?
1: Yeah, exactly. I mean, I don't know how many people don't think past that point, but certainly I didn't really. And I got so, when they were really young, when kids are so young, it feels as though just getting to bedtime, you know,
0: yeah,
1: as though that's challenge enough. And once they were pretty much able to do that for themselves, I was like, right, well, what's my challenge now?
0: Yeah, good for you. Good for you. And was swimming always in the scenario? Were you heavily into swimming?
1: No. So I grew up on the Welsh coast, and really most of us living in the UK are used to what is technically cold water swimming. You know, even if it looks a bit like it could be Spain, it's the water's always pretty cold all year round. So I was used to going swimming at the beach in summer on a nice day. But once I discovered that it doesn't have to be sunny, that it doesn't have to be that perfect holiday brochure scene for you to enjoy the water, I began finding that there were all kinds of bigger adventures in the water and ways that I could find myself again there. There's something, especially for women with lots of caring responsibilities, lots of connections, lots of ties, lots of responsibilities, there is something quite epic about the scale of the adventure you can have in the water, you know, in 10 minutes, 15 minutes, 20 minutes, you can pack almost as much wildness in there as you might do if you'd flown off to Nepal and climbed one of the world's highest mountains. So, yeah, that's what I love about it, I think.
0: Oh, and is it not dangerous? I mean, we all know Scotland's cold at the best of times, but that water, like you say, it was bone cold. Do you have to be, your body have to be prepared?
1: You need to, like with most other new experiences, you need to not plunge in too suddenly. So the way that cold water gets most people is if they dive in headlong or dive into deep water where they have to focus not just on staying warm but also on swimming. Your brain doesn't function brilliantly once
0: You
1: just plunge straight into water, and so it's safer to ease in very gently so that you're acclimatizing to the cold first before you need to find your swimming stroke. But as with many dangers, understanding how to keep yourself safe makes an enormous difference. And the kind of tuning into your body that immersion in cold water is all about really puts your safety into your own hands. So nothing unexpected should go wrong. It really is about understanding what you're doing and taking care.
0: Yeah, yeah, of course. I mean, I don't even know how many lochs are in Scotland, but you set yourself this extraordinary challenge of swimming 1,000 lochs. Was there a reason it became 1,000?
1: Well, so there are 30,000 altogether. And I did the maths on this. This would have meant I'd have to have been kind of like a muddy mad woman, like stumbling from stumbling from loch to loch for the rest, every day for the rest of my life to get it all done. So that wasn't doable. And then I kind of mindfully chose a target. You know, again, in the middle of one's life, one has a new understanding of goals, I think. You know, you've often fulfilled some of your goals. You've had your family, if that was your first objective, or you've fulfilled big landmarks in your career. And you begin to notice that it isn't the completing the goals actually that makes you happy, but the things you get to experience along the way. But having a goal makes you keep moving and makes you keep looking for new ways of finding fulfillment. So my 1,000 loch goal, I kind of like that it's a little bit arbitrary. You know, it's really to get me moving rather than to get it ticked off.
0: And did you do them one after another straight away, or did you have a rest in between?
1: So I'll do them in little spurts. So in good weather, you can do loads in a day. You know, if you're in a watery part of Scotland, you could fit 15 into one day with little time, but you need a bit of time to warm up in between. So that's probably about the maximum you could do in a day. Yeah. And if there was a spell of good weather, or if I had a reason to be away for a few weeks, I could cram hundreds into that time. But on the other hand, then there'll be other times where I can only get away for a day at a time. In winter, one or two swims in a day is a lot, just because it can take a while to get your body temperature back up in between.
0: Yeah, I'm sure. Were your family okay with it, or were they worried about you?
1: So one of the nice things about this is that you can do it with your family nearby, you know, in sight, even if not in the water with you. And my daughter often joins me in the water too. So she loves it. And in the book, I talk about teaching my youngest child to swim in wild water and the excitement we both got from learning to swim in that context too. You know, he got to swim what looked like adventure swims for his very first swim without armbands. So that was really exciting. It wasn't dangerous, but it felt really, really extreme. And I love that he was able to embrace the feeling of adventure. You know, often as mothers these days, I feel like it's as though our only job is to keep our kids safe. And that is, of course, our first job, but it's not our only job. Part of safety is knowing how to safely manage new experiences, safely decide what's safe and what's dangerous, and manage risk. So I like the way that water, it gives me a way of teaching my kids that as well.
0: And was each loch different, Bridget?
1: There is such a variety amongst Scotland's lochs. So up right near the tops of high in the Cairngorms, you know, almost 1,000 metres up, there'll be little round lochans held in the scoop of the hills, facing the sky with nothing above them, you know, nothing but scree above you in the clouds. And then right down, we have very deep, deep, deep lochs along our long valleys, sometimes dozens of miles long, and some of those are as deep as the continental shelf, deeper than the sea. Crazy. And every loch has its own character. And that's one of the nice things about swimming. It's the ultimate not all about you activity, if you know what I mean.
0: Yeah.
1: You're there and then you're with the loch and able to. I don't swim at long distances in the water. I really get in and then take in the place and its particular character.
0: Mm. Did you see lots of wildlife? I mean, obviously fish, but anything else?
1: So all kinds of things. So the book is very much about the whole ecology of the lochs, which includes plants and flowers, two lovely, lovely but also strange plants in Scotland, from lemon-scented fern, beautiful scabious and harebells, and then stranger things, flesh-coloured orchids and lots of beautiful but dangerous carnivorous flowers. And then lots of animals that, because you're in a more wilderness context in much of Scotland, you can get closer than you normally would. So close to owls out in the daytime, harriers, eagles, all of these things, you get to come very close. Otters. My most unnerving encounter was with a conger eel, which was as big as I was.
0: No, really? Are they that big?
1: Eerie. So, yeah, you know, as thick as me almost as well, really about my size. I thought it was just my shadow for a while. It was even weirder.
0: And did you have a favourite loch out of all the thousand?
1: That's like picking a favourite child.
0: I'm sure it is. I'm sure it is. Well, my next question was going to be, did you do Loch Ness?
1: So I have swum in Loch Ness, but it's quite hard to get into Loch Ness. It's funny. Lots of, like many of Scotland's lochs, it carves the country up Loch Ness. So it runs for a couple of dozen miles through the country there in a very deep valley and with the load along one side. So you have to go off the beaten track a bit to find a peaceful way into it. And it's funny how we still, Scotland has so much water. Loch Ness holds as much water as there is in England and Wales all together, all that just in that one deep loch. And yet we don't, I still think we don't quite appreciate what we have here. So there is the right to access all of these lochs and all of the rivers in Scotland. And yet often the road will carry on storming past them and you have to look quite carefully for a secret little way in. Again, this is one of the things I like about swimming, unlike Munro bagging, which I do as well, and which so many people do. There is still no map for the lochs. And so even when they're quite accessible and you can have your kids in the car right there, it still feels like a little adventure and a little voyage of discovery every time you find a new way into the water.
0: Oh, will you do more then?
1: I will. I'm never stopping. I mean, it became very necessary to my... Yeah, it's really necessary. I miss it.
0: And how did you come to write the book? The book was called Shiver, but did you remember everything or did you keep notes whilst you were doing it?
1: I kept some notes. I wrote to people about it, but I didn't intend to write about it when I first began swimming. I had the idea of writing the book when I visited a very small lochan on the Isle of Skye, which was traditionally visited as a place of pilgrimage. It was once very, very famous. Nowadays, no one goes there at all. But at one time, it would have been what was called a Clutey Well, where people would leave offerings to the water to bring good health and good luck to them and their loved ones. And I began thinking maybe of writing as my way of leaving a little offering at the water there, if you know what I mean.
0: Yeah.
1: So the book is some giving back to the waters that gave so much to me.
0: Yeah. Well, it's a great title because I should imagine you shivered quite a lot.
1: Certainly did.
0: Do you have to put like silver foil on you when you get out?
1: Well, you have to take some measures to warm up. You have to take that part very seriously.
0: Yeah.
1: It's not you're not out of the woods when you're out of the water. So yeah, warming is very important. A hot drink, a cup of hot chocolate makes a massive difference.
0: Well, the book is called Shiver, The Lessons of the Lochs, as featured on BBC Radio 4's Woman's Hour. It's by Brigid Lowe, who we're chatting to now. Is it your first book, Brigid?
1: I also had a novel out earlier in the year with Vintage. And that was about the Welsh myths that I grew up with on Anglesey in North Wales. It's similar to Shiver in that it's also a book very much about wild places, because our mythology in Wales, absolutely epic mythology, which not many people know, but strong women and epic landscapes are at the centre of our stories there. So that's what the novel tries to capture too, in the same way that Shiver does.
0: And do you think you'll do another one, a third book?
1: I'm hoping to do. So I am working on a prequel to the novel with a bit more of our big Welsh myth cycle, Mabinogion. And I'm also doing another watery book too. So I'm keeping going with the fiction and non-fiction working in parallel.
0: Well, do let us know if you have another one out. It's been great to chat to you, Brigid.
1: Lovely to talk to you, Celine.
0: Take care. Bye-bye.
1: Have a good day. Bye.
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0: Chaka Khan.
1: Chaka Khan.
0: Chaka Khan. Love you all my lifetime. We have Hannah coming up with TRA in the afternoon, her first one of the week, and she's chatting at 4.30 to Odisa Rodriguez, who's from the Gibraltar Tourist Board. She'll be talking about the opening of the tourist sites, such as the Moorish Castle and the Literary Festival. At 10 past 5, Entrepreneur of the Week is with Emma Sale, who is one of the UK's leading female entrepreneurs. She made her name launching the global female empowerment brand called Killing Kittens in 2005. And at 5.35, Neil Lanham helped kick off football's data revolution. His revolutionary theories were hugely controversial in the conservative football culture of the 1980s. That's all coming up at 4.
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Jacksons and show you the way to go. It is it for me for today, but as I say, Hannah is next between 4 and 6 with Tiari in the afternoon. Tomorrow is our animal day. I'm delighted to say our animal day is back. So we'll have animal talk at 3 for an hour with Nazli van den Kieboom, Kay Millington and Elise Dunweber. And before that, in the first hour, we will be chatting to Liv and Philip Stewart about their Irish family farm. Before today's show, it is time for this.

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1: And she basically tells him to F off. 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
4: BBC News with David Harper. A fire has broken out at Ukraine's famous National Academy of Science after it was hit by a drone. Pictures show flames and thick smoke engulfing the three-story building. Staff were seen at the windows as they tried to escape. Kiev's mayor, Vitaly Klitschko, who went to the scene, said the city had become Russia's main focus. As Paul Adams reports from Kiev, the academy wasn't Russia's only target.
5: Less than 2 hours after that last strike, another one here right in the heart of Kiev. This is a medical school and the fire here is just raging out of control. I think the emergency services were so busy at the scientific academy that there aren't enough of them here. There are broken windows all around. There's broken glass all over the floor. Just a short time ago, we saw rescue workers carrying what looked like a very seriously injured person up the road. This is happening over and over again.
4: Iran has denied any involvement in a suspected bomb plot at an airbase in southern England. Tehran said it strongly condemns any speculation about Iranian links to the incident. Five men were arrested in the early hours of Sunday after three vans were seen driving towards the base, which has been used by the US Air Force to attack Iran. Daniel Sanford has the latest police update.
6: First of all, it's talked about the five people who've been arrested. They are all UK nationals. They're all from London. And they're all aged between 23 and 25. So these are not foreign nationals that have been arrested. They are UK nationals. What the update doesn't say is what was found in those vehicles. The update says that they're still examining those vehicles, that the cordon that there is around the area will remain in place.
4: Reports from Nigeria say more than 80 people have been seized in separate mass kidnappings in two states in the north. Aletra Naismith reports.
7: The first attack took place on Saturday in Niger State, where gunmen abducted almost 50 farmers, most of them women, who'd gone to harvest produce. Witnesses said they'd been taught to walk in large groups precisely to avoid being abducted. Another 40 women are said to have been taken in neighbouring Zamfara State on Sunday. Kidnapping has become a lucrative revenue stream, with attacks more frequent than ever. Villages are regularly raided, with residents killed and homes looted and torched. It's part of a complex security situation facing Nigeria, which the authorities are struggling to control.
4: Human rights groups are urging the Nigerian authorities to declare a public health emergency after as many as six prisoners died following a suspected cholera outbreak. The first signs appeared 2 weeks ago at Komowa prison in Kano State. Nigeria's correctional service says laboratory tests identified cholera. Amnesty International has accused the authorities of failing to protect prisoners, citing overcrowding, poor sanitation and inadequate healthcare. This is the latest world news from the BBC.
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0: Good afternoon. It is Monday, the 28th of September. Thanks to Selena for today's lifestyle show. Hope you had a good weekend. We're experiencing water falling out of the sky, aren't we? It's a slightly new phenomenon. Well, it is of the last few months, anyway. Don't need to water your gardens today because the rain will do it for you. I'm embracing the rain. It's quite nice. I've been out in and out outside and just on with a T-shirt. I've got three-quarter length trousers and a T-shirt and I've just got a bit wet and it hasn't bothered me at all. I haven't been like, I need an umbrella. I've got to run inside. I've just been going about my business going, it's just a bit of water. When it's a novelty, you see, as opposed to every day. Joining me over the next couple of hours, I'm going to be chatting to Odissa Rodriguez, who is from the Gibraltar Tourist Board. We'll be catching up, talking about the opening of various tourist sites, such as the Moorish Castle and the Literary Festival. I know Giles was talking about that when he did his outside broadcast from Gibraltar today. At 5:10, my entrepreneur of the week is Emma Sales. She is one of the UK's leading sex entrepreneurs. She made her name launching the adult social network for the sex positive generation Killing Kittens in 2005, which now has over 150,000 members, having launched events across the US, Australia and Europe. The popular press have pronounced her a leader at the cutting edge of a new dawn of female sexual liberation. And from sex to football, as you do, Neil Lanham is joining us. He helped kick off football's data revolution. His theories were hugely controversial in the conservative football culture of the 1980s. His own football career having been halted by injury, Neil developed a statistical system to decode the action on a football pitch and codify it, all done with paper and pencil while watching the match itself. It worked so well that as a natural talker, he chatted his way into roles with professional clubs, including Cambridge United, and assisted their promotion before going on to have a big breakthrough with Wimbledon, where his controversial analysis took the club from the fourth division for the first division in four straight seasons, winning the FA Cup in 1988. His book that tells his incredible story is called Winning with the Invisible Laws of Chance. Don't say there isn't something for everyone on this show.
1: Hannah Murray, TRE in the afternoon.

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0: Well, there's certainly been a change in weather in most parts of our broadcast areas, I think. In Gibraltar tomorrow, a partly cloudy, should be dry, although the rain is set to return later in the week. Still highs of 24 and lows of 21. In Malaga, rain continuing this evening, partly cloudy tomorrow and hopefully will be dry at the weekend. Highs of 27 tomorrow with lows of 20. In Granada, partly cloudy tomorrow with rain expected towards the weekend. Still highs of 28 tomorrow and lows of 14. In Denia, a bit of rain during the day tomorrow with highs of 28, lows of 19. In Murcia, rain expected tomorrow during the day as well. Still highs of 32 though, lows of 21. Over on Mallorca, partly cloudy tomorrow with highs of 29, lows of 23. And on Ibiza, partly cloudy tomorrow with highs of 29, lows of 21.
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0: Looking at today's showbiz news, Madonna picked up 7 MTV Video Music Awards last night, but it's Taylor Swift who's broken the all-time record. Her 3, including the first ever recognition for Artist Director, takes her total to 33. The ceremony on CBS had tributes to Dolly Parton and George Michael. Accepting the prize for Artist of the Year, Madonna encouraged others to believe in themselves. Sir Rod Stewart has announced a farewell tour for next year. The 81-year-old singer says it'll most definitely be his last after 6 decades in the business and thanked fans for making his extraordinary life possible. The final encore will kick off in Dublin in April with dates too in Belfast, Glasgow, Birmingham, Manchester and London. Tickets go on general sale on Friday. The BBC has edited several episodes of its children's sketch comedy Horrible Histories to comply with editorial standards for kids' television. The Times is reporting a minimum of 7 scenes have been removed, including those depicting child slavery and where white actors use darker makeup to portray ancient Egyptians. A spokesperson for the BBC says the edits were made 7 years ago in consultation with the programme makers. And Nicole Scherzinger has performed with a large burn covering her leg after being scalded with water before the show. The Pussycat Dolls singer shared a picture on social media showing red and blistered skin from her knee to her ankle. She thanked fans at the gig in Düsseldorf in Germany for keeping her going.
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0: Your Song of the Week is a new one because it's the start of the new week. It's called Son of Jolene and it's by Bells with Dolly Parton. It's a creative sequel to Dolly Parton's 1973 classic Jolene, recorded as a special collaboration between rising country artist Bells, who is actually Kelly Bells, and music icon Dolly Parton. It was actually released on April the 17th, but the track holds a historic distinction as one of Dolly Parton's final recordings and her final collaboration released during her lifetime. It's actually lovely. Hope you like it.

0: Oh, it's lovely, isn't it? I really, really like that. That was written as a sequel to Jolene. It's called Son of Jolene, and it's by Bells and Dolly Parton. That is your song of the week.
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0: Looking at today's sports, England boss Thomas Tuchel says it would be madness to rest star players ahead of the Nations League match with Czechia tomorrow. Tuchel won't be listening to any requests from club managers, saying his focus is on making up for losing to Spain at the weekend. Ireland's manager says the team raised awareness as they beat Israel 3-0 under difficult circumstances in the Nations League. Ireland's players wore black armbands, didn't shake hands and bowed their heads during Israel's national anthem. Campaigners called for a boycott over military action in Gaza. Norway and Arsenal captain Martin Odegaard was left furious by a late kick by Portugal's Bernardo Silva in a 2-1 defeat. The Portugal playmaker left his mark on Odegaard's ankle, getting a yellow card. It led to the Norwegian shouting abuse at his opponent. Lando Norris has apologised to Franco Colapinto after calling him to be banned over the crash that ended the British driver's F1 race in Azerbaijan. Colapinto faced online abuse after he misjudged braking on lap 36. It caused the Alpine driver's car to hit Pierre Gasly, which knocked Norris into barriers. Colapinto will face a 5-place grid penalty at the next race in Malaysia. USA launched a stunning comeback to win golf's President's Cup. The American team overturned a 3-point deficit on the final day against the international team. And Durham head coach Ryan Campbell is being promoted to become the club's director of cricket. He's helped the county secure promotion back to the top flight after winning Division 2.

0: the Supremes and Where Did Our Love Go? It's just gone 4:30 and joining us on the line now is Odessa Rodriguez. She's from the Gibraltar Tourist Board. Today we're going to be talking about the opening of various tourist sites such as the Morris Castle and also the very exciting upcoming literary festival. How are you, Odessa?
1: Hi, Hannah. It's great to be back with you and with all your listeners.
0: Yes, it's lovely to have you back with us. And my colleague Giles Brown had a successful show this morning in Gibraltar. He did his show from Gibraltar and had one of your colleagues and Fabian Picardo on the show. So that was
1: That's
0: nice.
1: That's right. So the chief minister and the minister for tourism. So that must have been something.
0: Yes, exactly. No, it was a great show. And he mentioned, again, what we talked about last month. He mentioned the ease of being able to drive in and out of Gibraltar now without the border queues and without the border crossing.
1: Yes, that's proving to be very popular amongst people in the region. And I think I already mentioned it the last time that we've seen an increase in visitation, both from individuals coming in and also we've noticed an increase in the number of coaches and tours coming in from Spain. So it's really positive news for Gibraltar.
0: Yeah, definitely. And one of the things we're going to talk about is the opening of the Moorish Castle. Tell us about that.
1: Yes, so that's been undergoing refurbishment for quite some time now. It's a site that was open in the past. The site owners have really spent a lot of time showcasing and bringing to light areas of the castle that were previously not open to the public. And it's part of a project where they want to showcase the three empires of that form part of Gibraltar's history. So the Tower of Homage, the Moorish Castle, is obviously the Moorish period of our history. And they've really done some excellent work bringing in digital and more modern ways that tourists can use as interpretation and so that they can really immerse themselves with the site, its heritage, its history. To really make something more out of the visit to the Moorish Castle. So if anybody has come and, they want to visit it again, it's a great time to do so. Because as I said, there's new areas of the Moorish Castle that have become uncovered and more exciting things to come. It's part of a wider project, that will also incorporate the dungeons that used to be part of the former prison. So that's the next phase that will be opening soon. And then the northern defences as well. So, we're trying to keep things fresh and try to keep things moving and jib and bringing things, new things, because we are aware that we get a lot of repeat visitors, but we do want them to come back and see new things and, better improvements to our tourist sites.
0: Yeah, that's brilliant. Gosh, those dungeons sound interesting. I bet that might be a bit eerie being down there.
1: That's the idea. to create a really immersive experience. That's something that's never been seen before in Gibraltar. So that's another one to look out for when it does open. I'm sure we'll announce that at some stage during one of our calls.
0: Yeah, perfect. And very interesting for people to learn more about Gibraltar's history. You said, obviously, the Moorish influence is a big thing. Obviously, a lot of people, unless they remember things or have read up on it, might not know and understand the complexity of the British history and the Spanish history and the crossovers. So it would be interesting to learn all that actually being in Gibraltar.
1: Absolutely. And that's what we want to do more of, because a lot of people know us for our British military history, and they know, the typical, the Barbary Macaque, St. Michael's Cave, as I said, the British military history. But I think it's time, and this is what we're doing, to showcase the other facets of our history as well, the Spanish, the Moorish, and, all of the different cultures that have influenced who we are today, really.
0: Yeah. And I think people will notice a lot of that in different parts of Gibraltar. You can definitely see some parts, you definitely feel that and can see the British influence. Other parts do seem a little bit more Spanish, and you also see the Moorish influence. You can see that throughout the architecture and the shops and the restaurants. You know, there's lots of different places, which is nice.
1: That's right. And I think that's what makes us different. Because, you know, we're just a step away from Spain. We're a British overseas territory, but we're such an eclectic mix of different cultures and history. And as you say, you can really witness that when you get lost amidst our, you know, streets and the older part of town. And I mean, there's even Portuguese and Italian influences as well. So I think that's part of what makes us attractive as a destination.
0: Yeah, yeah, for sure. And something very exciting, one of the highlights, I think, of the calendar in Gibraltar is the Gibraltar Literary Festival. I'm very fortunate to have been to quite a few of these in the past, and they just seem to get bigger and better. Got some really exciting people coming this year.
1: Indeed, we have I think the biggest range of authors that we've ever had before. I think it's about 47 different events with 39 authors taking part. And we've really tried to bring in something for all tastes, you know, so that we can reach as far wider range of an audience as we can. We've tried to bring in a little bit for everybody. It's a week-long event now. It used to be principally just over a weekend, but now we've stretched it through to the whole of the week. So that will run from Monday the 9th of November and through to the Sunday the 15th of November. And tickets only start from £9. I can talk you through some of the authors and
0: yes,
1: the events.
0: Yes, please
1: that
0: do.
1: Yeah, do we have time for that? So we start on the Monday, the 9th, with a library tour that takes you through a literary journey through Gibraltar and some of the, you know, the oldest bookshops and libraries. And that's at 6 p.m. And on the same day, on the Monday, the 9th, we have a candlelight concert featuring the Straits Philharmonic Orchestra. And that's by John Suchet. So that's going to be a really special event. Then we carry on to Tuesday the 10th as well. We have two events there. We have Grant Harold returning. He was here with us last year. And he'll be offering an afternoon tea with the Royal Butler. And that's at 5. And then we have some lightning talks on that same day at 6. On Wednesday the 11th, we have John Suchet again talking about his book, In Search of Beethoven, A Lifetime in TV News. And that's followed by Joanne Harris at 4, who's going to be talking about some of her latest books, including Sleepers in the Snow. And then we have an interesting event with Lord Charles Moore and Kate Ehrman, who will be doing a theatrical performance followed by questions and answers on Margaret Thatcher's last 3 days in office, I believe it is.
0: That'll be interesting. I like the sound of that.
1: Right, yeah. And on Thursday, it starts picking up with more events during the day from 2 p.m. till 8 p.m. We have Richard Garcia talking about Gibraltarians at War. We have Dr. Minal Viz about the power of protest in healthcare. We have Adele Parks talking about her latest book, Eyes on You. And then we have Phil Manzanera as well. You know, there'll be a live performance by him and talking about the revolution to Roxy. And he'll be in conversation with Dr. Harry Boonger. So there's a mix of, you know, just authors talking about their books and conversation with some people, but also some performances throughout the week. So we're trying to make the literary festival more engaging and, you know, bringing in different events that suit all tastes.
0: Yeah.
1: And then on Friday the 13th, we have, spouse from 10 in the morning until 6 p.m., a whole range of different authors, such as Anne Sieber, Dr. Alistair Sandhaus, Harriet Tice, Khalida Popal. We have a Spanish speaker as well, a Spanish author, Arturo Pérez Reverte. And we have Sally Baker, Leslie Cavendish, and the main author, Dame Prue Leith, which I'm sure many of your listeners will be, you know, interested to come and see.
0: Absolutely. She's fabulous. I had the pleasure of interviewing her many years ago, and she's just, she comes across so well. Obviously, listeners will know her from the Great British Bake Off or the Great British Menu, lots of TV shows. But as well as being so knowledgeable and passionate about food, she's a great talker. And I know she's going to be talking about her, one of her latest books, Being Old and Learning to Love It. So that will be a lot of humor in that, I should imagine.
1: Indeed, I can expect that it will be. And I'm really looking forward to that one as well. And I'm sure I'll have something to learn on that from the book.
0: Yes, we'll be taking notes.
1: That's it.
0: Brilliant. Oh, well, there's so much to look forward to. Do you want to mention anything else?
1: Then Saturday and Sunday carries on. We have Christopher Lloyd back again. So that's always popular as well with the younger audience. Dame Penny Mordaunt, George Bell, Beth O'Brien, Kate Mar-Youssef, Archbishop Alfred Shurab, Andrew Baker, Ella McChrystal. It's just like loads and loads. I would encourage all of your listeners to go into the buytickets.gi website, and there you'll see all of the program, who's talking when, and they can pick and choose. I mean, it's a great week to come and visit us, really, because you can combine the visitation of, you know, the new tourist sites, which also includes the Trinity Lighthouse as well as the Moorish Castle, and, you know, combine it with some talks. The tickets are really accessible, and, you know, they're quite, affordable. And it just makes the visit even more interesting.
0: Yeah, oh, definitely. Yeah, there's so many options there. People can, with the great thing about the Gibraltar Literary Festival is people can dip in and out. If there's just one particular author they want to see, that's fine. They can just go and see one, or they could go there and spend the weekend in Gibraltar, as you say, or even a week and have a proper holiday and do lots of other tourist sites. Or because now it's so much easier to drive in and out, even if there were two or three events that you wanted to do on multiple days, it's not such a big deal to be driving in and out. So there's lots of different ways people can do it.
1: Absolutely. The choice is yours. I mean, it's as you say, there's the chance to come in and out without a problem. You can, you know, take the opportunity to take a little holiday and, you know, take advantage of as many authors as you can, and, you know, combine that with visitation and shopping and just being in Gibraltar and enjoying us, or, you know, just coming for the one event.
0: Yep, all the options are available. So the main website for the Gibraltar Literary Festival is gibraltarliteraryfestival.gi, so people can have a look there. And what was the book ticket ones?
1: So it's buytickets.gi.
0: Great, buytickets.gi. And presumably that's the central hub for buying tickets for all kinds of things in Gibraltar.
1: All events Gibraltar. So if you want to, you know, see what's going on, apart from visiting the Visit Gibraltar website or the, you know, Gibraltar Cultural Services website, you can also go into buytickets.gi and you'll see, you know, what's going on and just purchase the tickets directly from there.
0: Great. Fantastic. Well, it's been lovely to chat with you again, Odessa Rodriguez from the Gibraltar Tourist Board. Thank you so much for joining us and looking forward to catching up again soon.
1: Speak soon.
0: Thank you. Bye-bye.
1: Thank you. Bye-bye.

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0: Good afternoon. It is the 28th of September. Five things that have happened on this day in history. It was today in 1894 when Michael Marks and Tom Spencer opened their first Penny Bazaar, a stall selling a wide range of domestic products in Manchester. They later, of course, became Marks and Spencer. It was today in 1901 when the Gillette Safety Razor Company was formally created. Gosh, as early as that. Today in 1928, Sir Alexander Fleming noticed a bacteria-killing mould growing in his laboratory, discovering what later became known as penicillin. Amazing that something like that could happen by chance, pretty much. On this day in 1996 at Ascot Racecourse, jockey Frankie Dettori made history by getting a clean sweep and winning all seven races on the card at combined odds of over 25,000 to one, costing the bookies millions. You can just imagine. And on this day in 2002, Madonna was voted the greatest female singer of all time by 750,000 music fans in a VHS poll. There apparently was uproar at Kylie being voted second. Now, I don't know whether they mean uproar that Kylie was second as opposed to first, or uproar that she was second as opposed to 10th. Either way, I think it's fine. I mean, I am more of a Kylie fan than a Madonna fan, but Madonna's definitely up there.

0: online, on mobile, on the TRE app, your smart speaker, and on air. 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
1: BBC News with David Harper. A fire has broken out at Ukraine's famous National Academy of Science after it was hit by a drone. Pictures show flames and thick smoke engulfing the three-story building. President Zelensky said Ukraine would respond and he urged its allies to act. The mayor of Kyiv, Vitaly Klitschko, went to the scene.
2: The terror continues. For more than a week, Russia keeps attacking Kyiv, disrupting normal life in the city and destroying buildings. We're now at the Ukrainian Academy of Sciences, which was struck by a drone. At this point, we know about one killed and three people have been hospitalized. Search and rescue operations are continuing. We cannot rule out the possibility that the number of casualties may rise. This is pure terror by the Russian Federation. Every Ukrainian is the enemy's target.
1: Iran has denied any involvement in a suspected bomb plot at an airbase in southern England. Five men were arrested in the early hours of Sunday after three vans were seen driving towards the base, which has been used by the US Air Force to attack Iran. Britain's counter-terrorism police say they have now been released on bail but are still being investigated. Our security correspondent Frank Gardner says the alert was raised by a farmer.
3: This was not an intelligence-led operation. This appears to be pure luck that this woman was able to spot them and did the very good citizenship thing she did. All praise to the police response, who pounced really quickly. They arrested them and they are being investigated now. They can be held for another 12 or 13 days.
1: Police in Nigeria are investigating the identities of at least 20 people whose bones have been recovered from camps of suspected criminals in the southeastern state of Abia. Investigators think the remains may belong to victims of kidnapping, which has become a key source of income for criminal groups. Local reports say more than 80 people have been seized in two separate mass kidnappings in the north of the country. Israeli media say the Prime Minister, Benjamin Netanyahu, travelled secretly to the United Arab Emirates to meet its president, Mohammed bin Zayed, on Sunday. The news comes amid an uproar over an Israeli report that the UAE leader warned Mr. Netanyahu that Hamas was planning a major operation shortly before the 7th of October attack. Yolande Nell has been following the reaction in Jerusalem.
4: Israeli opposition politicians have leapt on those reports as evidence, they say, that Mr. Netanyahu is unfit for office. He has called the reports an absolute lie. It has led to new demands for formal investigations into who knew what and when ahead of those 7th of October attacks. But I would say it's also increased divisions in this country, which has been very polarised ahead of this election. And of course, this is a very sensitive time as well. We're just coming up to the third anniversary of the 7th of October attacks.
1: Yolande Nell reporting. World News from the BBC.
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6: This is your Spanish news. Hundreds of housing protesters spent Saturday night in Madrid's Puerta del Sol and remained there on Sunday, transforming the demonstration over the eviction of 87-year-old Mari Carmen Abascal into a continuing camp in the heart of the capital. Around 100 tents were pitched in the city centre square after a protest march on Saturday. The first night passed peacefully with no incidents reported, although some campers said they'd barely slept. More people, including families, joined them on Sunday as Madrid's tenants' union organised assemblies and called for supplies of sleeping bags, mats, food and water. The protesters say they will stay there until there's a meaningful action on rents and evictions. Their demand is directed squarely at Spain's government ahead of Tuesday's cabinet meeting when Prime Minister Pedro Sanchez says he's working to bring forward a new housing decree. One slogan captures the camp's impatience: either the rental system falls or the government falls. Thousands of people marched through central Madrid on Saturday to protest against the Spanish government's handling of the migration crisis in Ceuta and demand an early general election. The demonstration, the second March for Dignity, was organised by the Sociedad Civil Española and began shortly after 10 in the morning. Protesters travelled to the Arco de Victoria in Moncloa. Many carried Spanish flags, while some chanted, "Ceuta is not for sale, Ceuta must be defended," and shouted slogans against Prime Minister Pedro Sánchez and Interior Minister Fernando Grande Marlaska. The march took place without incident amid substantial police presence. The central government's delegation in Madrid put attendance at 20,000, while the organisers claimed 180,000. And finally, a 28-year-old British climber has died after plunging up to 60 metres while descending from the summit of the highest mountain in Spain's Picos de Europa. The accident happened on Thursday afternoon in the municipality of Cabrales when the climber was approximately 20 metres below the mountain's summit. According to information released by the Guardia Civil, the climber fell between 40 and 60 metres when making his descent. The precise circumstances which caused him to fall have not been disclosed. And that's your Spanish news.
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0: Connie Francis and Stupid Cupid. It's just gone 5:15 and it is definitely time for this.
1: TRE's Entrepreneur of the Week.
0: My entrepreneur of the week is Emma Sale, one of the UK's leading sex entrepreneurs. She made her name launching the adult social network for the sex positive generation, Killing Kittens, in 2005, which now has over 150,000 members, having launched events across the US, Australia and Europe. The popular press have pronounced her a leader at the cutting edge of the new dawn of female sexual liberation. Welcome to the show, Emma.
2: Thanks for having me on, Hannah.
0: Oh, it's a pleasure. It's lovely to have you. Does it sound weird, me introducing you like that? Or do you go, yep, that's me. Yep, absolutely.
2: Yeah, that's all me. No, it's all of it's real. And even though it's 21 years, it all... Sometimes I'm like, am I living in some parallel universe here? So, yeah.
0: I was going to ask you about the 21 years. I mean, when you started it 21 years ago, did you imagine that not only would you be still going 21 years later, but bigger and better?
2: No, and I always say, I'm like, oh, the joke's still going. Even though it's not remotely a joke, but it was sort of the way people, you know, the way people responded, and it sort of, you know, and even now people are, oh, you silly, still doing those silly little parties. You know what I mean? There's no kind of concept of what it is, and to a lot of people. So it's been a roller coaster, but, you know, I was, you know, really overly opinionated, stubborn, thought I knew everything, 25-year-old when I started it, like everyone. And I think when you start stuff like that young, just to annoy people, just to, because you're angry, you don't really think about, you know, where it's going. And yeah, you kind of have a dream, but you don't think about the, you know, the fear and the worries and stuff that a lot of people launching businesses now, you know, are much more cautious now, whereas back then it's like, no, I'm doing this. So yeah. Do you all. So, yeah.
0: So when you started it, what was the aim? What were you trying to achieve?
2: The aim was, I was just sort of, it was in that 2005 when, you know, Facebook had just come out, Sex and the City had just come out, and it was, and I was very much, you know, young, in early 20s in London, and was like, hang on a minute, why can men, you know, make the rules? Why are they the ones in control when it comes to dating and sex and relationships? And we just have to sort of sit there and wait, you know, wait to be asked out. And also, you know, they can do anything they want and without any judgment or shame, because that's just what boys do. It's what men do. And it kind of, I was like, well, you know, why can't women? Why is there so much shame and judgment? And why can't we even have conversations with our best mates about sex and stuff? You know, the kind of stuff that lads talk about in the dressing room and the locker room and without even thinking about it. And that's, yeah, it was sort of a right, I want to create a world I kind of wish I lived in and flip the norm on the head, so that only women could sort of buy the tickets, make the first move. And it was very much, and still is, all about that kind of feminine energy and us sort of having the power, that not putting men down. We've always massively included men. And it's just balancing the playing field so that actually, you know, we exist in the same kind of capacity and can make the same choices and make the same mistakes without judgment and shame. And that's sort of how it all started, was, you know, what went from if boys can climb trees and play the trombone when I was little, I can, watch me, to hormones and dating world and sex. And well, if they can do that, I want to do it. So that's kind of where it all came from.
0: And I know, and you sort of touched on it there, that there has been a judgment over the years, or people not really getting it or dismissing it even as an idea and a concept. In a way, has that sort of helped you and the brand and a lot of people who understand and love what you do to be like, no, you're not getting it, and the people who need to get it are getting it and obviously loving what you do?
2: Yeah, there's a real, it's kind of a bit like Marmite. It's that Marmite, and there's a real passion. It's kind of almost like a movement, you know what I mean? It's like our community are so loyal, and when they get it and when they see, you know, what it does and the whole online, you know, the whole online world we have, it's like your whole ecosystem to your adult life. It's sort of, you know, when you get messages from people saying, you know, changed their lives and they've given them the strength to come out of bad relationships and or abusive relationships, or giving them that confidence, or, you know, people that have been married for, you know, 20, 30 years, and that just for sort of finding that world and being part of the community has kind of made them have conversations they haven't had for 30 years. And so it's pretty amazing on that front. But and that's what keeps me going. You know, it's kind of dealing with a whole lot of stuff this morning and on the abuse front. Speaking to lawyers as well, because sometimes it just sort of, yeah, it's a bit much. And it kind of, but then you just remember. Then I just have to read, you know, the nice messages and remember why we do what we do and what it's all about. And actually, I often find that, you know, the angriest people actually, I would turn around and go, well, they're just projecting. They're projecting onto you and onto us. And I say, well, they're not very happy. They can't be happy people. You know, the ones that are really vocal, so they're actually secretly are intrigued or might want to know more. And there's that judging. You know, you see it, we all see it, even in the, you know, take the adult stuff out in day-to-day lives, those people that are putting us down or putting other people down aren't happy, because it's very easy to, you know, put the happy people down.
0: And it must be amazing what you've seen over the years, people, because even now, which is totally ridiculous to think of sex, or particularly women talking about sex and having sex, as you say, are being any kind of taboo. And obviously people that have come to you over the years, you mentioned couples. I expect there's a lot of couples. It's widely talked about that couples, you know, tend to have less sex the longer that they're together. It's one of those things that doesn't, it isn't always as consistent or as regular or as exciting as it may have been in the beginning. And I know you're obviously getting lots of couples that have been married for a long time that maybe haven't been having as much sex as they used to, discovering themselves again and discovering each other, which is really nice and exciting.
2: Yeah, it is. And also, you know, I say there's that, you know, saying that remember who you were before the world told you who you should be. And I think, you know, whether it's couples, whether it's single women, you know, we get lots of, you know, women coming out of relationships. You know, the average age of divorce over here is sort of 46, 47. So going, hang on a minute, we're not on the shelf. We've kind of lost, you lose your identity a bit. And it's, you know, and a lot of couples have kids, you know, we've got three kids, and it's probably going to be a decade of, like, it's all about when they're little, and it'd be very easy just to, you know, sort of lose all that. So it's kind of, yeah, remembering the why. And I say being selfish, you know, I think you've got to be selfish and put yourself sort of first, because if you're happy, everyone around you is happy. And I think people lose that. Yeah,
0: the word selfish has always been branded as a really negative thing, hasn't it? We mustn't be selfish. We have to put everybody before ourselves. And I think particularly women and mothers are always putting other people before themselves. And it is important to look after ourselves.
2: Yeah, that's it. It's another one of those words that, yeah, especially for women, is, you know, goes up there with she's too bossy, she's too aggressive, she's too, you know what I mean? It's sort of selfish as a, oh, we can't possibly be opinionated and selfish and bossy. So no.
0: And over the years, the brand has grown in so many different ways, doing different things. I know you had a cruise recently, which is really exciting. How long does it take to kind of plan these things, each new direction that you want to take it into?
2: So the cruise was 2 years planning. We're sort of suddenly launching it and going, oh no, we're a travel company as well. And suddenly learning as we launched as on the go. But the cruise has kind of had been a long time coming, in a case of what else? We've got such a big community, and the sort of people, you know, people go, oh, they're a bunch of weirdos. And it's like, no, they, you know, they're across all industries, all ages, all nationalities. But what kind of, yeah, it's life's hedonist. So it's sort of, it's the people, you know, a lot of entrepreneurs. It's the people that take the risks, the ones that, you know, want to climb mountains, jump out of aeroplanes, experience new food, travel, you know, who kind of realize they've got one life and it's there to be explored. And whether that's traveling or adventure sport or the food or all this kind of, you know, crazy new longevity biohacking stuff, you know, it's sort of, it's, and, you know, sexuality is on top of that. So it's, that's the kind of, yeah, the mix. that we get.
0: Yeah. And with regards to all the different things that, that have happened business-wise for you, have there been any major surprises in terms of things that you thought would go really, really well and haven't, or things that you thought were just a minor thing that really took off?
2: Do you know what? It's timing. It's sort of doing... We used to do like a lot more socials, so we organised like Curious Kittens like 10 years ago, but it kind of, now we're back doing a lot of that because it's, as I said, the community side, and people are more open and they want more of that kind of side. So what was sort of, they just wanted to turn up at a party and then go and not really talk to their friends, is now actually they want to be part of an entire community that is a lot to do with everything, all aspects of their lives, and go out and come to the socials, go out for like curated dinners, do the cruise bit, do the retreats bit. So it's kind of, it's weird because it's sort of, you know, we did sanctuary light retreats again, like 15 years ago. And I was like, not sure, you know, it kind of was quiet. And, but again, I think it was, you know, whereas now we've been doing retreats for the last 2 years and they're busy and they, and people love them. But again, it's that, you know, it's the timing's right now. I tend to go a bit early. I'm like, but it will work and it is needed. And then I kind of, because my brain goes 3,000 miles per hour, and I've kind of now learned to kind of realise that it probably takes about 10 years for the rest of the world to catch up with what I think should be happening.
0: So, yeah. I suppose the great thing of having such a loyal community is they're going to be telling you what they want. So I guess that's part of it, is listening to your community and them saying, can we have more of this? Or have you ever thought of doing this? And you've got enough people to ask what they want. And I guess to a certain extent,
2: and we
0: you can survey
2: them as well. You know, we're quite good at sending out surveys. And if we were to do this, what would you, you know, with the cruises, you know, before we even know, would you be interested in this? And would you, you know, the amount of people on it, or, you know, would you want it in America? Would you want it in Asia? Would, you know, so we did a whole massive survey. So we surveyed our community are very quick on feedback. So they, but at the same time, you can't please everyone. And I think sometimes it'd be easy. You know, to get caught where you're listening to everyone and, you know, all the what, everything, and going, oh, well, they don't like that. And, you know, the online thing, and, you know, it, it's sort of, sometimes you get, you know, you can have a group of 400 people, but you can have a really loud 10 people. Mm. And, you know, that's more, that really loud minority. And suddenly it's like, oh, that's what everyone thinks.
0: Yeah.
2: But it's not what everyone thinks. And I think, so kind of learning to, that, and you know, we might get a couple of feedbacks after an event, and I said to the team, oh, they've said we've just got this, and the people are saying this, and I have to go, well, how many people? And sometimes it's like, oh, two, and I'm like, out of 700. So you know, you just have to go, it's you know what I mean, it's kind of, yeah, it's sort of having to be sort of, hang on a minute, in the grand scheme of, you're never going to please everyone.
0: Yeah,
2: you're always going to get strong opinions of about the, yeah, and kind of just staying the course, and I've learned to trust my gut a lot.
0: And obviously, since you founded the company, social media has taken off in a massive way, as has YouTube and podcasts and things like that. And even though you've always been the face of the brand, having invented and started the company, obviously your face and your voice is out there a lot more now, talking on podcasts and radio shows like this, and obviously on social media. Has that ever concerned you? I mean, has that been something you thought of sort of happening, or has that just been organic?
2: No, none of it was planned. It was sort of, I think from day one, it was sort of, you needed a, you know what I mean? You have a, yeah, there's always a voice. People want, you know, people want to know the story behind a brand and the person. I think a lot more now and younger people, they want, you know, it's that kind of, just the, not the ethics, the kind of, they want to know where things come from and why a lot more. And so I'm kind of that reluctant, yeah, they're not the reluctant, they're reluctant kind of that introverted extrovert that will do it because I know the bigger picture needs it and it fits in it. But I'm definitely not someone, well, you know, who will go out there and, yeah, blow my own trumpet and try and get, oh, I need to be speaking here and I need to be speaking there. And I'm not very good at that.
0: Oh, but
2: I know
0: great.
2: I have to do it.
0: Absolutely.
2: I know I have to do it. So, yeah.
0: Well, you're a natural, so don't worry about it.
2: It's my specialist subject. So I'm like, do you know what? If you put me on a stage and like wind me up and ask me a few questions, I'll be completely fine.
0: Yeah, perfect. And in terms of the future, have you got, I mean, there might be things that you can't or don't want to talk about, but how much things are constantly planning for the future? Are you always talking about 5 years' time, 10 years' time, things like that, or just the end of the month?
2: Yeah, I've always, since I started, I've always done 5-year plans. I've been loved my history and like, you know, Stalin's 5-year plans. And it was always like, right, the next 5 years, this is what in 5 years' time I want to be at. And so it kind of, to me, it helps stop the white, you know, how get bogged down in detail. It's kind of keeping your eyes on that checkmate and seeing that. And not get, it's so easy to see little pawns, you know, right in front of you being knocked off and suddenly you're going in a different direction. So we've got cruises all booked in for the next 3 years. So we're selling, so 27 and 28. There's 4 cruises. They're all on sale already. So,
0: wow.
2: And more retreats. And, we rebranded and relaunched the whole online side this summer, as a membership. So exclusive like membership, platform, so it's the platform for KK members. It was like all inclusive, and anyone could be a member on. But the thing is, when you do something like that, it opens, you know what I mean, it becomes divisive and the politics and everyone, you know, got online chat, and it's sort of, then you really can't please everyone, and it's hard to kind of stay the course of who we are. And so it's sort of, yeah, we've kind of come back on the online thing to be very just KK membership platform, and as I say, unapologetically killing kittens. So what we stand for and who we are, and yeah, so we've been busy doing that, doing the cruises, doing the events, more retreats, and yeah, looking potentially next year. Well, we have had a bit of a look for like a KK hotel, so buying a hotel and turning it into, yeah. So we shall see.
0: Yeah, exciting.
2: Yeah.
0: And you've obviously, something that comes up in the Entrepreneur of the Week slot a lot is the importance of having a good team around you and being able to delegate. Are you okay with delegating?
2: Oh, yeah. I'm more than happy to delegate. And well, especially, with 3 small, you know, you can have it all, but I just don't think you can have it all without compromise in all areas. So, 3 kids and, you know, they're busy and I want to see their sports days and do school pickups. And so to be able to do that, you've got to have, you've got to be able to delegate. Otherwise I'd sit in an office and never see my kids. So some days I wish I was. So we've got, you know, I've got a great business partner. He came on in 2017. It's very much like yin to my yang. It's very tech and strategy. And we just, we work really well together. But you know what? It's hard. Building teams, especially small businesses, and especially ours, is so agile. You know, you never know, because ours also, you know, you never know what's happening politically and who, you know, the Trumps of the world. And, you know, the world now, you know, violence against women is like huge. It's on the increase. So it's sort of, when you work in a world where things could suddenly change quite quickly on what we can and can't do and operate, we've got a very small agile team, and then freelancers. Lots of sort of freelancers rather than employ.
0: Yeah.
2: So if we do have to pivot quickly, which kind of like COVID, like, you know, times like that, and other times when laws change and things, then we can do that quite quickly.
0: Yeah. Well, if people want to find out more information about you and the company Killing Kittens and all the spin-offs from, where's the best place to point them to?
2: Well, do you know what? With a name like Killing Kittens, Google is pretty easy. There's not much else out there. Do you know, wearex.com. wearex.com or wearekk.com probably has the KK group has everything on there. So, but if people Google Killing Kittens, you'd find it, or you'd go down a hole. You could be there for hours or weeks.
0: Yes, exactly. Good luck with that.
2: Yeah, have fun.
0: Brilliant. Emma Sale, founder of Killing Kittens, thank you so much for joining us. Thank you for being our Entrepreneur of the Week.
2: Thanks for having me, Hannah.
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0: Doris Day and Que Sera Sera. It's just gone 20 to 6 and joining us on the line now is Neil Lanham. He helped kick off football's data revolution. His theories were hugely controversial in the conservative football culture of the 1980s. His own football career having been halted by injury, Neil developed a statistical system to decode the action on a football pitch and codify it, all done with paper and pencil while watching the match itself. It worked so well that as a natural talker, he chatted his way into roles with professional clubs, including Cambridge United, and assisted their promotion before going on to have a big breakthrough with Wimbledon, where his controversial analysis took the club from the fourth division to the first division in four straight seasons, winning the FA Cup in 1988. His book that tells his incredible story is Winning with the Invisible Laws of Chance. Welcome to the show, Neil.
1: Hello.
0: Hi, it's great to have you with us. Thanks so much for joining us. So this is an amazing story. Tell me how it all began. How did you work out this coding stuff?
1: Well, it all began when, following a car accident, I lost a kneecap. Couldn't play football anymore. And from the stands at my local club, Ipswich Town, I observed that there was so much taking place that went on that nobody seemed to know about. The pundits didn't have any facts at all, and they still don't have many at all, about the performance of the team. Because it is essentially a team game. It's a team of 11 versus 11 under a set of rules and refs and two lines, as we called them then. There was so much happening that I actually went to see an old boy called Charles Reith, who is known in football, and because in 1968 he had a paper read before the Royal Statistical Society, together with an eminent mathematician, Sir Gerald Benjamin, and that said the following facts took place, and this was in over 500 games. So it wasn't a small sample, and this was the average, that 8 out of 10 goals come from 3 received passes and less. Just imagine that in today's game. 2/3 of all goals come from possessions that actually start in your final third, within 35 yards of the opposition goal. So you have to be prepared to lose the ball and win it back. That is important because the game of football is highly predictable, but the second ball isn't. So they were prepared to lose it, to win it back, all my teams. Yep. And there's a thing called the naught passes that people don't talk about. But what it is this, if you and I were playing football, I'd want to pass to you. But an extraordinary amount of over 50% of the game is things that happen that return the ball to the opposition without the received pass being made. They are the naught passes, and the naught passes, together with fouls and momentary contacts, that's not really a possession, come to over half of all the games. Anyhow, so to continue, in old Reith's paper was half of all goals are given away by possessions you actually lose in your own half. Now, at Wimbledon, we had a target of 40, because we know that for all teams everywhere throughout the world, however they play, 80 gives away a goal, right? 80 right. Own half breakdowns. Yet, the games that I watch, my beloved Ipswich Town, which is local to me, they, as soon as they lose the ball in the opposition defending third, they funnel right the way back to their own. We wouldn't do that. We took risks to keep the ball in the opposition halves at all times. And we decided to make them play these naught passes. How did we do it? Well, if you play an aerial ball, they have to head it. And we found that if we were ready to, you could look and predict where the opposition are going to head it, and you'd get someone, because we'd make them head it. We have a man who was challenging them, but he'd let them head it, and they'd get a poor header, and they would, as likely as not, pass it back to us. And I've recorded games where off those naught passes by the opposition in their own half, we got as many as 12 shots on goal and one or even two goals through playing that way. So I taught myself this game, have to take it down in shorthand. The other big thing about understanding football is that if we went out, we could go out and have 30 shots and not score. And we could go out another week and have 3 shots and probably score 2 goals. So goals come at random. You can't tell player, I want you to score in the first 5 minutes. They couldn't do that. They might not score in that match. They might not score. But they knew we knew that if they got enough, and all teams everywhere, again, however they play and whichever country they're in, we knew that these rules would apply and that goals actually come at random. And all the things that I've just said to you about the facts of the 1968 paper that was read by Reap and Benjamin, if anybody wants to look it up, they'll find them there. The thing about it is it could happen again now, but you would need a manager who's a thinker, and you would need players that are prepared to give up some of their social expression. Are you with me? You don't want prima donnas who are going to show how to play. You know, you don't want them. You want people who are hungry for success, perhaps in the lower league, La Liga or whatever it is you have. My son lives in Barcelona, by the way. You want someone in the lower league there where the players are having a bad time, hungry for success. But it is a job to sell it to them because, as I say, they all think that they're good and they know how to play the game. But you've got to ask them to give up some of that social expression, but it would definitely happen now.
0: So, Nick, let me ask you, Neil, because you mentioned the word random, and you said that, you know, the goals are important. Random and you can't predict that kind of thing. So I still don't understand how you can develop a statistical system that you can apply to ensure that the clubs are going to do well when you can't predict that your club or the other club are going to score, how and when they're going to score.
1: It's a good question. I would say that you can't consider the individual match. Things don't start averaging out until about 15 games, or better still, the whole season, right? Right. Now, the other thing is that you cannot see chance, and so people don't accept that there's a law of chance. But when you get... So what I did was we had headings of the individual match. We wanted no more than 40 own-half breakdowns. We wanted to try and get as many attacks possible in an ideal world, 150 attacks getting into the opposition defending third, and getting as many as possible attacks there, because quantity counts. People think that it's all quality. You've got to get a better quality player. Yes, you've got to get people who are standard, but then it's standard for their position. But having established that, it is how you play the game. And if you don't play to the laws of chance, you will suffer. I imagine you're going to ask me about the England team and what they're doing. Well, I think I can say that he's handicapping the talent, individual talent of his play, of his players, by not playing to a method that covers all of these things. As I said, 8 out of 10 goals comes from moves of 3 received passes and less. And the way the England manager played, they go down one side and they try and keep possession all the time. But they're so predictable. That is the trouble. It's so predictable.
0: I mean, even for people watching the game, they're predictable. You know, everybody watching the game in the pub, everyone's shouting at the television going, no, why don't you do that? Oh, of course they're going to do that. You know, everybody feels like they could do a better job, don't they? Just as
1: spectator. I know about football. But this is the solemn truth through measurement, right? There's absolutely no emotion in this whatsoever. And that is the secret. It's without emotion. Mm. Now, I'll tell you what the best comparison is. At all levels, whoever plays it anywhere, the shot in the 6-yard area, 6 yards from the opponent's goal, is 1 in 3 at international levels, right the way through to non-league. 1 in 3 is a goal, right? In 6 yards from the opposition goal. But when you get outside the 18-yard area, 18 yards from the goal, it's 1 in 45.
0: Oh, wow. Okay.
1: At least. Yet, everybody wants to see that. They want the player shoot and the ball bends and the goalkeeper dives. That's emotion, right? Mm, to do this thing, to win, you have to see it without that emotion, right? You have to be able to stand. I mean, I'm emotive. Oh, crumbs, if I go and see my Ipswich Town. Cool, look at that. But you have to stand outside that emotion. And when I used to sit in the director's box, in fact, I sat in, at one stage, I thought I'd sat in every director's box in the country. And I used to sit in the director's box. I wanted to sit there because I didn't want people jumping up and down all the time, and it's more restrained in there. I didn't jump up. If there's a goal mouth instant, but sometimes you could have 2 or 3 shots, one after the other, right? Again, off naught passes by the opposition. I had taught to teach myself to remember that, right? And I had to write it down as soon as they were possible, so I didn't jump up and shout and cheer. I just did my job.
0: One question for you, Neil. Sorry, because we're running out of time. I'm keeping an eye on the time. I just want to ask you, I know you've given advice to the likes of Graham Taylor and Jack Charlton in their respective positions as international managers. How did that go?
1: Well, Graham Taylor, really, he knew, because he'd done what I'm telling you at Watford. The figures at Watford. But he didn't do it when he played for England, and he didn't. He got his comeuppance. Jack Charlton, I had great respect for, because he had discovered a lot of it himself. In other words, when they got to the halfway line, they would play a long ball behind the opposition fullback. I've got a great letter from him telling me this, and he said, "Then we'll see if they can play out." He hated being turned. In other words, turned to face his own goal, right? He did that, and that was good. And they to win back the second ball. That's the secret to it. Football is very predictable. So you get away with that by aiming to play and win the second ball. Go round the outside and lose it off them. If they get in the way, lose it often was the expression that Dave Bassett said. And then get plenty of crosses in, but eliminate the goalkeeper unless you can shoot, because the goalkeeper finishes everything. I've recorded games where we've had a high number of attacks reaching the opposition goal, but the goalkeeper has had the ball less because we've kept our runs going longer by keeping the ball away from him.
0: Yeah.
1: So all crosses, high diagonal, in his favourite of the goalkeeper, crosses outside the final third. The other thing that we used
0: Neil,
1: to do...
0: Neil, I'm really sorry. We're going to have to leave it there because we've got the news at the top of the hour. So if people want more information, they should definitely get a copy of your book, which is called Winning with the Invisible Laws of Chance. It's available on our website, tre.radio. Neil Lanham, thank you for joining us.
1: My pleasure.
2: Well, it's one for the money.

0: Elvis Presley and Blue Suede Shoes. Let's have a little look at the business news.
1: Business news on TRE.
0: Diesel is selling at its highest price ever recorded. Forecourts are charging just shy of £2 a litre on average in the UK, a touch higher than the last high of June 2022. Fuel costs are up globally because of the impact of war in the Middle East. As many as 15,000 properties have been affected by a burst water pipe in southwest London. Taps are running dry or have low pressure across seven boroughs in the city and neighbouring Surrey. Thames Water says they'll be setting up bottled water stations this afternoon and are delivering supplies to vulnerable customers. Some schools in the area have been forced to close. And Aldi claims to have invested £340 million in cutting prices so far this year. The supermarket chains also revealed plans to put £900 million into Britain's operation, including the opening of 40 new stores next year. And that is it from me. I hope you've enjoyed today's show. Sorry, we had a bit of a blip. Earlier on in this hour, me trying to get hold of Emma Sale, and there was a Zoom link issue and all kinds of things. And yes, apologies for that. But I'm so glad we got to speak to her in the end. And I hope you enjoyed the show. I will be back with you tomorrow at 4. Don't go away.

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1: BBC News with David Harper. A fire has broken out at Ukraine's famous National Academy of Science after it was hit by a drone. Pictures show flames and thick smoke engulfing the three-story building in the centre of Kyiv. Our diplomatic correspondent Paul Adams is at the scene.
2: An eyewitness caught the drone strike as it came down out of a clear blue sky and landed straight on top of the building. There was a huge plume of black smoke that billowed out of the building for quite some time afterwards, and we could see members of staff desperately trying to get out of the windows as this smoke billowed out from behind them. It is obviously somewhat under control now. The emergency services have been here for a good long time. They are pumping huge quantities of water into the building. President Zelensky has commented. He said that Ukraine would have to respond to this, and he called on Ukraine's allies also to make sure that terrorism, as he called it, is not normalised.
1: Police in Nigeria are investigating the identities of at least 20 people whose bones have been recovered from the camps of suspected criminals in the southeastern state of Abia. Investigators think the remains may belong to victims of kidnapping, although inquiries are continuing to establish their identities and the circumstances surrounding their deaths. The five men arrested near an airbase in southern England on Sunday are being released on bail. The men, all UK nationals in their 20s who live in London, were arrested on suspicion of preparing a terrorist act. They were detained after three vans were seen driving towards the base, which has been used by the US Air Force to attack Iran. Britain's head of counter-terrorism police, Lawrence Taylor, said investigations had not ruled out any motive.
3: We are considering this from every possible angle, including that this may be actively committed by proxies or individuals either knowingly or unknowingly working on behalf of a foreign state.
1: Earlier, Iran denied any involvement in the incident. Israeli media say that Prime Minister Benjamin Netanyahu travelled secretly to the United Arab Emirates to meet its president, Mohammed bin Zayed, on Sunday. The news comes amid an uproar over an Israeli report that the UAE leader warned Mr. Netanyahu that Hamas was planning a major operation shortly before the 7th of October attack, which the Israeli Prime Minister denies. More from our Middle East correspondent, Yolande Nell.
4: Mr. Netanyahu's political rivals, the opposition figures, have really seized on these reports, and there are others too suggesting that there were Arab world warnings given to Mr. Netanyahu. He calls all of those an absolute lie, but his opponents say that it is more proof that he is unfit for office. Now, this is really leading to more calls for a state commission of inquiry, formal investigations into who knew what and when ahead of the 7th of October attacks.
1: Yolande Nell, World News from the BBC.
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1: findings of a joint investigation with the United Nations suggested that recently planted mines were involved in the explosion, adding that the military will take appropriate and corresponding measures if the findings are confirmed. The DMZ has divided the Korean Peninsula since the 1953 armistice. BBC News.
8: Welcome back to Outside Source, coming to you live from our newsroom here in central London, where there's been a lot of excitement over the last 3.25 hours, because it was around 7:49 a.m. Texas local time, so that's about 3 hours 15 minutes ago, that the 400-foot rocket blasted off from Starbase in South Texas. We are, of course, talking about SpaceX's Starship rocket. Let us give you a taste of what it was like when it launched a few hours ago.
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9: BBC News with David Harper. A fire has broken out at Ukraine's famous National Academy of Science after it was hit by a drone. Pictures show flames and thick smoke engulfing the three-story building in the centre of Kyiv. Paul Adams is there.
10: This appears to have been a very, very direct hit. The video that was shot by an eyewitness showing the quite advanced drone plummeting straight into the building. It injured a former head of the National Security Council and killed one of his assistants. But it's not clear why the Russians targeted this, except that it is symbolic and it is in the heart of the city and something that clearly represents something to the people of Kyiv. They hold their scientists in high regard, and this will have struck them as a particularly egregious assault.
9: Britain's defence secretary says it's too early to say whether a foreign state was involved in an incident at an airbase in which 5 men were arrested on suspicion of preparing a terrorist act. Wes Streeting said investigations were continuing into the case in which 3 vans were seen driving at night towards the base in southern England, which has been used by the US Air Force to attack Iran. More from our correspondent Daniel Sanford.
11: We haven't heard from the 5 men, so we don't know what it is that they said to police about what they were doing near RAF Fairford in the early hours of Sunday morning. But I think the most interesting part of what the head of counterterrorism policing said was about how his detectives would be looking at this case from every angle, including the possibility that people might have been working knowingly or unknowingly on behalf of a foreign state.
9: A major new study into children's screen use has found that prolonged exposure can damage a young person's well-being in similar ways to poverty, bad parenting, or being born prematurely. The researchers said the longer a child stayed online, gaming, or on social media, the more likely they were to suffer from academic, linguistic, or mental health issues. Pete Ross reports.
12: The research looked at data from almost 3 million children across 64 countries, making it one of the largest studies of its kind. The academics, led by a team at the University of Calgary in Canada, said such a study was necessary, given the prevalence of screens in children's lives. The analysis covered a variety of devices, from smartphones to televisions, used by children of all ages. They concluded that while other factors could impact a child's mental well-being and development, screen use, unlike poverty or premature birth, is something that people have the power to change.
9: A SpaceX Starship rocket has splashed down in the Pacific Ocean after completing its test flight into Earth orbit earlier than planned. The spacecraft, designed for missions to Mars and the Moon, deployed 26 Starlink V3 satellites during its flight. It was previously announced the mission would last around 10 hours and involve 6 loops around the Earth. This is the latest world news from the BBC.
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0: slightly off camera. "What benefits has it brought us?" he asked. Surveys in the country appear to suggest that there's little public opposition to the development of AI, in drastic contrast to the US, where around 70% of those asked didn't want a data center on their doorstep. China is building these centers in its rural northern and western regions as they have abundant sources of renewable energy. Wind turbines line the road for miles alongside a sea of solar panels. We stopped to talk to another farmer as his cart trundled through a grass field. He was off to check on his sheep and his dog Hua Hua ran beside the wheels. "Big data and all that," he shrugged. "Pretty good, but it has nothing to do with me." He tells me he has no use for AI. He hardly even uses the internet. He produces his phone from his pocket. The screen is smashed in so many places, it's hard to find a clear spot. And his Wi-Fi is a pocket dongle for which he pays just over 40 yuan a month. His scepticism highlights a broader challenge for Beijing. These data centres may be a symbol of this country's race towards an AI-powered future. Yet, some of its people wonder whether they'll be part of it.
1: Laura Bicker. Recep Tayyip Erdogan has been in power in Turkey for 23 years, first as Prime Minister and then as President. And his government doesn't look keen to let anyone else have a go, even at the local level. Civil rights groups say the justice system has become a major tool for immobilising the opposition. Mayors and MPs in more than 40 Turkish provinces and districts have been removed from office on various charges. And that figure is only since the local elections in 2024. The mayor of Istanbul, Ekrem İmamoğlu, is Mr. Erdogan's leading rival. He was already in prison when he was recently sentenced to 2 more years in a different case and banned from politics. He's expected to appeal, but Mr. İmamoğlu still faces at least 5 more cases against him, plus further investigations that his supporters say are politically motivated. Emily Wither reports from Istanbul.
2: There's this saying in Turkey, salivri soğuktur. It means it's cold in salivary. It's a half-joking warning that the prison awaits anyone who crosses the government. Salivri is Europe's largest high-security prison complex. It's surrounded by barbed wire and fields of cheery sunflowers, though on my last visit, they were all picked or blackened following the summer's heat. It takes me hours to reach this sprawling complex of cells and courts on the far western edge of Istanbul. Critics say it's no coincidence that the jailed opposition mayor, Ekrem İmamoğlu's trial, is being held somewhere so hard to get to. The government says it's simply because the prison has big enough courtrooms. İmamoğlu has been held here since March 2025. His arrest sparked mass protests across Turkey and was part of a wider crackdown on political opposition figures that swept up hundreds of people. He's facing charges from corruption to espionage, with prosecutors seeking sentences that could add up to more than 2,000 years. He's had over 80 hearings now. With all his various cases, it's hard to keep up. For the last 2 years, I've been facing not only my political rivals, but successive cases and judicial processes, İmamoğlu told the court in his defence statement. He noted this was all happening after he'd won 4 local elections against the government party candidates and become the main opposition party's candidate for future presidential elections. "I'm a political captive of the struggle for the republic, democracy and justice," he claimed in the courtroom. The Turkish government insists that its judicial system is independent, that the courts are free and fair, and that they're simply following the rule of law. But President Erdogan's loyalists occupy the body that governs every judge in the country. Thousands of independent judges have been sacked over the last decade, often replaced with those more ideologically aligned with the government. Outside one of the hearings, the European Parliament's rapporteur for Turkey tells me there's no hint of an independent judiciary here. If a judge acts independently and professionally, he's going to be punished, he explains. As the government said, the main courtroom at Silivri is big, huge in fact. Families take in binoculars so they can actually see their relatives, İbru Özdemir tells me, as we marvel at a court as large as 3 sports halls, that can seat more than 2,000

0: up. That sounds great. But if I end up paying the cost, my bills are going to rise at a time when I'm already worried about the cost of living. We talk a lot here in the UK. I'm sure it's the same in France.
1: The same everywhere.
0: Everywhere, that people feel as if the cost of living is bearing more heavily on them than it ever has before.
2: A few things on that one. Acting now will always be less expensive than waiting. So let's not waste a good crisis, as you say. Just this summer, droughts, you know, and water scarcity cost the UK more than £1 billion. So we have to anticipate the solution. We have everything it takes if you call us with using our innovation and know-how so that we can ensure that the water bills doesn't go up in terms of percentage of, you know, income. If we wait for the next crisis, if we don't use all the innovation we have, then I couldn't certify that. But if we use all the solution we have, plus we act now, okay. I can certify it can stay very, very...
0: That's a very forceful argument, but the... Look, there are some constraints here. Mm-hmm. You know, interest rates have gone up dramatically. The cost of borrowing's more higher. You know, it's not as governments are struggling to find money for defence, for fundamental things, for, you know, funding the NHS here in the UK. They don't have money to invest in, you know, things that, yes, would be great to kind of solve now, but things like clearing up chemical residues from the beginning of the Industrial Revolution.
2: I would see it a little bit differently. You were implying in your question that there are serious things, say defense, and things which are more, okay, to be good
0: tomorrow
2: for the
0: issues.
2: Environment or for the planet, and maybe we can wait. I would debate that. As I said earlier on, environmental security is a question of national security. Ensuring that you don't have a health crisis because we let pollutants end up being drinking by your fellow citizens is a question of, in a way, national security. So it's not a question of being good for the planet. It's a question of the human being. It's a question of economic. And by the way, it creates job and good, local, well-paid jobs.
0: You're listening to the interview from the BBC World Service. I'm talking with Estelle Bratlianoff, the boss of the environmental services company Veolia and one of the most powerful female CEOs in the world. I first met her behind the scenes at the UN Climate Summit in Dubai back in 2023. I was curious both about her business and about what it takes to rise so high in global industry as a woman. And 3 years later, I'm getting the chance to put my questions to Estelle in person. Okay, let's return to my conversation with Estelle Bratlianoff. You talk a lot about, you know, protecting the environment. You're building the core principles of the company around that idea. That's the vision. But at the same time, one of your businesses is waste to energy. Mm-hmm. So it's taking, you know, for example, plastic waste, burning it to create energy, which sounds like a kind of recycling process. But of course, Estelle, it produces carbon dioxide emissions. And mm-hmm. Veolia has quite ferociously been fighting the proposal that you should pay a carbon price. Now, all other energy generators who burn fossil fuels, and plastic is effectively, in this instance, a fossil fuel, pay a carbon price. Why shouldn't Veolia pay a carbon price as well?
2: So a few things on that one. Priority is to recycle more. And then energy from waste is when it's only to produce energy of the non-recyclable waste. So it's in this order and in this priority, just to be very clear. So yes, there are progress we should make to recycle more plastic, and actually Veolia are investing massively. So yes, you're right, it should be the priority. But once you have a part which is not recyclable, I'd better produce energy than landfill it. Produce energy means it's a local source of energy, which means you don't have to be dependent from importing fossil fuel and so on and so forth. So, but you're right, it should be the priority at first. Increase the recycling rate, and it is exactly what the intention of the government is. In the end, when you produce, you're right, you know, energy from waste are checked with regards to all the emission and everything, and rightly so, it still produces CO2. It's not Veolia CO2, it's your household waste which produces CO2. So we're only, you know, operating it for you. So in the end, this CO2 tax, if it were to happen, and it's not for me to decide, will end up, you know, increasing just, you know, local bills. That's it.
1: Okay. And just on the recycling, I was just looking at the statistics. The rate of recycling in the UK over the last decade has
2: stalled.
1: Fallen. Very slightly.
2: Stalled. Okay. Roughly, it's stable.
1: But why has it fallen? I mean, that's a, you know, I remember looking at these issues 20 years ago, and it was like recycling was kind of, you know, something people did quite reluctantly. People have embraced recycling. Yep. We separate our stuff in all the different bins that you provide us. And yet we're still, it's less than 50% of the rubbish is recycled. That's not great, is it?
2: That's why, you know, I think, you know, again, a carbon tax wouldn't help recycling so far because, you know, there is no alternative yet, so we have to find it. In the meantime, how do we do to promote recycling? Actually, a lot of things, you're right, you know, 20 years ago, the UK has progressed very quickly and very rapidly, and now in the last 10 years, basically has stalled in 45% of recycling overall. I guess it's an average of equivalent European countries. You probably want to be better than the average.
1: Well, we should all raise our game.
2: And all raise our game.
1: And you're at the center of this.
2: To have a look at what would be the ultimate target, which are more the Northern European, you know, like countries, say Scandinavia, which are, you know, leading the way in that respect. Many, many different things to be able to do that. One is to go on with increasing the recycling rate of plastic, which is not good enough. The second thing is to develop more food waste recycling, which is exactly what this country has launched a few months ago. I think it was in the spring. You know, I'm coming back to the comment I made earlier on. Why is it important that we increase the recycling rate? It's not just for the CO2 emission, although it's important. It's as well because it's a source of materials which is in the UK as opposed to import it from elsewhere. So in a way, instead of mining the planet, what about mining our waste? Instead of importing paper and oil and plastic, because plastic, of course, is traditionally made out of oil, and lithium to make batteries, what about mine our waste?
1: Mine the waste stream.
2: And then find those lithium and cobalt and whatever. Why do I mention lithium and cobalt? You know, they are absolutely critical for the energy transition. When you have a cell phone and you have a battery in it, when you have an electric car, an electric bicycle, those batteries, they need lithium, cobalt and nickel. But lithium, cobalt and nickel are basically today, the mines are in Congo, Chile, China. So instead
1: of
2: importing
1: processing in China dominates.
2: So that's the mining, and you're right, the refining as well. So instead of, you know, importing from those countries, what about, you know, keeping those resources in the UK and mine our waste?
1: Yeah, how realistically can we mine waste to meet these huge demands for these, you know, minerals that, as you say, are central to the renewable energy economy?
2: So they are central, and it's a question of geopolitics, if I may. Do you want to depend on imports, or do you want to be self-sufficient?
1: Yeah, but I'm asking you a different question. Is there really enough of those minerals in the waste stream to meet the kind of demands we can expect?
2: Depends what type of minerals we're talking about. It's between 15, 20, 25% of the supply, which is realistically can come from waste mining. I said realistically because, you know, at sometimes it costs more and it becomes
1: unrealistic. Economically as well as
2: physically. But basically,
1: physically,
2: a quarter of it you can count on. So it reduces your dependency again. Just why do I say geopolitics? You remember that when there was a big tariff discussion, to say not more, between Xi Jinping and Donald Trump earlier in the year, the first thing Xi Jinping has done is to basically cut the supplies of those exact same minerals I've just talked about.
1: This is when Trump...
2: So it's not a theoretical debate. Instead of depending from imports, what about producing them more in the UK? And it's exactly what we've done.
1: And the crucial point there was that Trump did back down on the tariffs after they restricted the critical minerals.
2: Minerals are very critical to our lives and a question of geopolitics.
1: Talking of America, talking of Donald Trump, you've put a huge investment in environmental services in America at exactly a time when the American president is rolling back.
2: You're wondering if I'm absolutely crazy.
1: He's rolling back environmental regulations and making it less compelling for businesses to invest in the kind of services that you're providing.
2: No,
1: this is a real problem for Veolia, isn't it?
2: So it seems paradoxical that leading the largest environmental services company in the world where the White House is not exactly inclined to climate policies, to invest massively in the US. It's not at all paradoxical when you think about it. The needs, they come from the population and from the industries more so than from Washington's decision, if you want. When I'm in Arizona and you have a TSMC plant, so big microelectronic plants invest massively, Arizona voted massively Trump in the last election, but nevertheless, basically it's a red desert. Arizona. And when they talk to me about supply of water, securing the supply of water, and actually in that case, even ultra pure water, I can tell you that there is no politics here. It's a critical need. Otherwise, the plants cannot operate. So it's a license to operate. Same applies for the population. Whatever you voted in the last election in the US, you don't want that when you open your tap, you drink PFAS in the, you know, in the midst of it. And I think, you know, that's the health concern is transpartisan. So environmental security is transpartisan. It's not a question of political decision at the center.
0: 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If you enjoyed this conversation, you can find many more episodes of The Interview wherever you get your BBC podcasts, including ones with the entrepreneur Isaac Larrion, meteorologist Celeste Saulo, and Arm CEO René Haas. Until next time, bye for now.
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11: Coming up, SpaceX celebrates a major milestone as Starship finally reaches orbit, even if the mission doesn't quite go according to plan. We'll hear from residents in Pennsylvania being offered $10,000 each to welcome a new AI data center, and Apple loses a multi-billion dollar patent fight over the tech that makes your phone vibrate. That's all to come after the latest world news.
12: BBC News with Roisin Hasty. Britain's Defence Secretary Wes Streeting says it's too early to say whether a foreign state was involved in an incident at an airbase used by US forces in which five men were arrested on suspicion of preparing a terrorist act. President Trump has criticised the decision to release the men on bail. President Trump has announced plans for the construction of the largest steel plant in US history to be built in Iowa. The announcement comes just weeks ahead of November's midterm elections. The office of Israel's Prime Minister Benjamin Netanyahu has confirmed he visited the United Arab Emirates on Sunday on a secret visit that was first exposed by media reports. Israeli media have also reported Mr. Netanyahu flew there to ask the UAE's president to deny having allegedly warned him that Hamas was planning a major operation shortly before its 7th of October attack. Mr. Netanyahu has denied receiving such a warning. A major study into children's screen use has found that prolonged exposure can damage a young person's well-being, similar to poverty or being born prematurely. Researchers said the longer a child spent online, the more likely they were to suffer from academic or mental health issues. A court in Rome has convicted three members of the Egyptian security forces of involvement in the kidnapping of an Italian student whose tortured body was found in Cairo 10 years ago. They were tried in absentia. The wife of Malaysia's longest-serving prime minister has been given a state funeral after she died on Monday at the age of 100. Dr. Siti Hasma Muhammad Ali was a prominent figure in her own right and was married to Mahathir Muhammad. And a Nigerian performer is attempting to dance non-stop for 7 days to set a new world record. If Benjamin Daniel is successful, he'll hit his target early on Tuesday. BBC News.
11: Starship finally makes orbit.
13: 3, 2, 1.
14: What the launch today was attempting to show is that SpaceX can create the type of engineering that really backs up the price and the valuation of SpaceX.
11: It's World Business Report from the BBC World Service. I'm Vishala Sripathma. On the way, after years of testing, Starship finally achieves its biggest goal yet, but the mission didn't quite go according to plan. What price would it take for you to welcome an AI data centre to your neighbourhood and Apple's multi-billion dollar legal headache? So a thunderous liftoff and a fiery ending. That's how SpaceX's 14th launch of its Starship rocket panned out today. Well, SpaceX, which is owned by Elon Musk, describes Starship as the world's most powerful launch vehicle ever developed. SpaceX aims for it to be reusable and eventually take people to the moon. It's made up of two parts, the booster and the top section, which is called the ship. Now, minutes after today's launch from the base in Texas, the booster landed in the Gulf of Mexico, which was planned. And the main goal of today was making the ship section of the rocket orbit Earth for the first time. An issue with one of the engines prompted discussion over whether the rocket would be sent into orbit, but it was eventually given the go-ahead. However, the craft only managed 2 laps of the Earth rather than the 6 that had been planned. Before, SpaceX decided to end the mission early and also bring it back to Earth.
15: Starship landing burn startup.
16: Seen all three lit, down to 2.
15: Starship has landed.
11: So that sounds like a cheery moment for staff there at SpaceX. And the reason for that mission to be slightly different remains unknown, but the BBC has approached the company for comment. Nevertheless, our science editor, Rebecca Morell, says SpaceX will be delighted with how today went.
17: Getting into orbit is a big milestone for the team to pass today. And, you know, places like NASA will be watching closely because, of course, Starship is going to be heavily involved in the Artemis missions, which are returning astronauts to the moon.
11: So, Rebecca Morell there. Sinead O'Sullivan is a space economist and former NASA engineer. She told us why this is such a big deal.
18: A rocket of that size doing anything is significant. As we've seen before, when Blue Origin tried to do something similar with its rocket and exploded on the launch pad, the engineering significance of these behemoth structures is enormous. But the engineering aside, because the engineering is obviously the what SpaceX is really good at doing, it's significant for one new important reason. And this is that SpaceX actually IPO'd recently. So it is now a publicly listed company. You can buy shares in it. And importantly, it is worth nearly $2 trillion. So what the launch today was attempting to show is that SpaceX can create the type of engineering that really backs up the price and the valuation of SpaceX. So in other words, can this enormous rocket be used reliably in the future so that it can deliver payloads and do all the kind of stuff it's going to do in space to make that revenue that it needs to get in order to be a nearly $2 trillion company?
11: And so it really does matter then economically. It's not just this extraordinary piece of engineering.
18: Yeah, and this is one of the interesting things about SpaceX. People really obviously love the engineering side of it. But what it has done, or what at least Elon Musk has tried to do, you know, SpaceX has been going for more than 20 years. He has tried to create an entirely new economy off Earth. So that's, you know, we've seen already putting Starlink satellites into low Earth orbit so that you and I can kind of, you know, make phone calls on a plane or, you know, get service in places that maybe you couldn't before. Now we've seen that he is starting to look at things such as creating data centers in space. And of course, we all know about the NASA contracts to try to get humans to the lunar surface and then eventually to Mars. So, you know, before SpaceX, the idea of there being this kind of in-space economy didn't really exist. And now, you know, 20 years later or more than 20 years later, the question is, okay, where is this economy and how do we value it? And Starship is a really important part of that.
11: And SpaceX has promised to dramatically cut the cost of getting things into orbit. How much could it realistically bring those sort of costs down?
18: So this is one of the fiercely debated topics within the industry at the minute for a couple of reasons. One is that we know the technology is incredible. I mean, I'm sure your listeners have seen what is referred to now as the chopstick, where this enormous rocket came back to Earth and was quite literally caught midair by this kind of big structure like a chopstick. But what is much more debated is the economics of the industry. So what we've seen over time is that SpaceX has drastically lowered the cost of launches. What we haven't seen yet is the demand for those launches. So initially, Elon Musk had said, you know, if I lower the cost dramatically, it's going to unleash all of this economic activity because everybody will want to launch something into space. And we haven't really seen that. The majority of SpaceX, their launches, has been their own satellites, which is called induced demand. So the question now is, if Elon were to stop launching Starlinks, would there be anything else to launch? And is there really this kind of economic demand in space that he's been talking about for more than two decades?
11: There is this risk, effectively, that SpaceX is becoming too dominant in that sort of space economy then.
18: I mean, yes, absolutely. We saw in the early days of the war in Ukraine that Elon Musk could personally decide to turn off Starlink capability in Ukraine at very pivotal moments of that war. And, you know, there are other governments outside of the US that are starting to think about whether or not they want to be reliant on SpaceX, not only for human space exploration. I mean, SpaceX really is the only vehicle at the minute that is able to be human rated for astronauts, but then also for, you know, communications and other military warfare. So Elon Musk famously is not the most stable and progressive billionaire out of all of the billionaires. And governments are starting to feel a little bit worried about that.
11: Sinead O'Sullivan speaking to me a little earlier on. Well, let's stay with the US and head over to Pennsylvania. A company wants to build a huge cluster of data centres in a place called Hazel Township in Pennsylvania and has offered every local family $10,000 to back the plan. Altogether, that's around $45 million. But plenty of residents say they're not interested in the payout and are worried about what it could mean for their local community. Now, Will Parker is a reporter for the Wall Street Journal and has been working on this story. Hi, Will.
13: Hi, thanks for having me.
11: Well, firstly, can you explain what's going on here? So this company called Northpoint wants to build a data center.
13: Yes, that's right. They're a large commercial real estate developer that's been doing a lot of data center development recently. And they have pitched a project. It's about 15 buildings over 1,500 acres in Northeast Pennsylvania. And their first go at getting it approved didn't go well. It got rejected on zoning grounds by the local government there. So they've gone back to the drawing board in the meantime and have made a new pitch to the community of all the benefits that they can offer. And one of those offers is to pay everyone in this town, it's about 4,500 households, $10,000 as part of their show of goodwill.
11: And that's a decent chunk of cash. How are residents feeling about that?
13: In my attempts to speak with people there, I did not encounter many that were super enthusiastic about it. People said they thought about it, they considered it, they described, you know, the ways that $10,000 might help them. But overwhelmingly, I encountered a lot of opposition to the data center for a variety of reasons. Homeowners who worry about a decline in property values from an influx of data centers, people concerned about the rise, possible rise in energy costs from the demand on power, the clearing of forests and the environment and noise from construction. There's not two or three, but six or seven complaints or fears that people have.
11: Well, Will, actually, we've been speaking to somebody that's been helping to organize the opposition, Karen Feridin. We can hear from her now.
19: It's hard to answer. It's hard to predict what the number might be for certain people. But right now, the downsides are so outweighing the upsides. And like I said, I think there are a lot of people who would not even be able to identify an upside. And so, you know, when it seems like it's all downsides, it's really hard to just guess at what the dollar, you know, amount might be that would persuade people.
11: Because data centers are required as we use AI more and more. And we hear about this quite a lot that, you know, we're requiring more water and more space for them. So these data centers need to happen somewhere. And clearly, you know, because it's in this community, they're not particularly happy about it. So is the objective of your group trying to stop data centers altogether, or are there conditions under which you'd support one?
19: Yeah, this is a really important distinction to make, because that is the deliberate conflation that's occurring on the part of the industry and our government, where, you know, we are being told that we need to have these data centers because of managing the cloud, you know, that we are, you know, using so much of this kind of technology these days that we just need that many more data centers to support all of it. But the fact is, if you think back to the end of 2024, before our boom began here in Pennsylvania, there weren't big stories out there about the crisis in cloud capacity. In fact, you know, we heard nothing about it. And all of a sudden, we had to have all of these data centers here without any explanation given to us about why it was so necessary. But what we're seeing is a generation of, you know, data centers that we have not seen before, these hyperscale data centers. And they are not here to provide cloud capacity or help us.
11: But is that because data centers are dynamic in terms of what is required of them? And also, just on a point I wanted to talk to you about in terms of the upside, there has been a proposal by North Point about jobs that, you know, this data center will bring permanent jobs. And also, or they're saying $105 million for the township over 15 years.
19: Well, if I can just finish that last point, what we're talking about are these hyperscalers that would actually be training generative AI. And actually, data centers themselves don't employ a lot of people. And everything we're learning about generative AI is that it stands to take away more jobs than it creates. And so people are seeing it as a negative on jobs, not something that would bring lots of jobs to the community. And the other thing that we've seen traditionally with these kinds of projects, whatever they are that come into communities where they're being promised jobs, is that the high paying jobs, insofar as they exist at all, go to, you know, specialists and very often people who come in from out of state because they're the experts. They're the ones who've been trained to do the jobs. And the jobs that exist for locals are like landscaping jobs on the campuses of these things. And so it doesn't really necessarily translate into long-term, number one, family sustaining jobs. So there are jobs on the front end, in other words, construction jobs, but as soon as the thing is built, those jobs go away.
11: So do you just not believe them then?
19: Long-term family sustaining jobs.
11: Sorry, do you just not believe North Point?
19: No, we don't believe North Point.
11: So that was campaigner Karen Feridin. And just to say, we approached North Point Development for comment earlier today, and we haven't had a response yet. Will, these data centres have to be built somewhere. It's proving to be quite a challenge, though.
13: Yeah, that's right. And they're frequently being built in areas that resemble this particular location in Pennsylvania that you've been speaking about. Kind of a combination of suburban and rural environments where there's some housing, but also people are surrounded by farmland and forest land. And you see this throughout the country now.
11: Okay, well, thank you very much for joining us. Will Parker there, a reporter with the Wall Street Journal. You're with World Business Report from the BBC World Service. Now to another battle in the tech world. Apple has been ordered to pay nearly $6 billion after a US jury found it had used another company's technology without permission. The case was brought by Taction Technology, which claimed Apple infringed patents covering haptic technology, the vibrations you feel when you receive a message or press a button on your phone. Now, Apple disputes the ruling and says it will appeal. Earlier, I spoke to Florian Müller, who writes about intellectual property disputes on IP Fray. I asked him whether this verdict could signal a broader wave of legal action against big tech companies. And also, just to say, Florian has been involved in helping to fund a separate patent case against Apple, but has no involvement in this specific case.
20: If you really think about it, claims have been made that there's approximately 250,000 technical inventions in a smartphone that could be potentially subject to patent protection. Now, obviously, they aren't all worth the same amount, and some may be legitimately more valuable than others, but it's definitely an outsized amount. It would make even the iPhone, probably the most profitable product in the history of the world, highly unprofitable if this actually became the new measure.
11: And for those of us who aren't patent lawyers, that's definitely me, what did Taction actually invent, and what does the jury believe Apple copied or used?
20: It has to do with haptics, meaning that in beyond hearing and seeing on your phone, you also get actual motion. It's like this vibration type of signal. For example, you tap on a key on your on-screen keyboard.
11: So Apple is appealing, and it's dubious as to who is going to end up winning this, because how realistic is it that Taction actually ends up receiving anything close to this $5.7 billion figure?
20: The odds are very long against them, and not just statistically speaking, because no such verdict, and this is by far the largest one, but even verdicts in the $1 or $2 billion range, even $500 million verdicts, have a very poor history of surviving appeals in the U.S. And by the way, it's not just an appeal. Actually, even the judge in San Diego could still overrule the jury. The judge himself there on the spot might do it. If he declines to do so, then it will go to Washington, D.C., to the appeals court. From there on, it could go all the way to the Supreme Court. So it could also still take a while. But generally, those extremely large verdicts in the past have proven not to really lead to a payout of anything near that amount. And here there are case-specific reasons for which I believe Apple has strong arguments, but I don't think that the strong part for Apple is necessarily going to be that they argue they use some different type of technology. I think they can get that amount reduced potentially to $0 or $1.
11: Wow. Well, that's quite considerably less than $5.7 billion. In terms of the bigger picture, does a verdict like this change the dial a little bit? I mean, you've got a big technology company here dealing with a patent held by a much smaller company. Is this an exceptional case?
20: Well, those cases happen all the time. Companies like Apple and Samsung, they probably at any given point in time have to defend against several dozen such cases in the U.S. Now, you very rarely hear about billion-dollar verdicts, but even those billion-dollar things happen from time to time. It was just less than a year ago that in another case, a jury determined that Apple owed another small company, a medical device maker named Masimo, owed them $600-something million. And that has not been paid yet either. That's still being litigated. So these types of things happen. Companies like Apple and Samsung, they have to manage these litigations all the time. And especially in the US, it's very much about damages.
11: That was Florian Müller. Peter Jankowskis, Chief Investment Officer at Arbor Financial Services in Chicago, is with us, our markets guest today. Hi, Peter.
21: Hello there. How are you?
11: Not too bad, Peter. The oil price is rising again. Bond yields appear to be rising with it. Are markets now pricing in a much more persistent inflation problem, do you think?
21: Well, it's a combination of things. Certainly inflation is part of the concern. The other is just the general high level of borrowing needs between government deficits, AI infrastructure build out. all of that, along with inflation, is driving yields higher.
11: And are we looking at a situation where we're not going to see any kind of sort of reprieve in the next couple of weeks? Or do you think it's actually quite a sensitive situation with the bond yields?
21: Well, I think we have certainly observed individual news announcements that have briefly brought yields down. But for the most part, the trend has been upward. And I think a lot of that reflects the recognition of the strong demand for borrowing right now.
11: Okay, let's go back to AI, because NVIDIA announced a share buyback today. Why are they doing that?
21: Well, some of it is that they want to signal that they think the stock is inexpensive at this level. They also may feel that it's the best possible use of the tremendous amount of cash that they have on hand. Historically, that's how buybacks have been interpreted in the marketplace. The other side of it is, once they announce something, there's no real commitment that they have to go through with it. So sometimes this is simply a signaling exercise where they're trying to tell investors, hey, we think the stock is cheap.
11: And are we seeing any impact on the share price there, or in the AI sector in general? Are we seeing much volatility?
21: Well, there has been a considerable amount of volatility, as we've already talked about, with interest rates. In terms of the buyback announcement, it definitely did help NVIDIA's shares today. They were up about 1.75%, though, of course, they tend to have pretty broad swings at any rate, just on fairly modest announcements can cause tremendous swings in expectations.
11: So, Peter, you live near Route 66, I hear.
21: I do, yes. I'm about 20 miles away from Joliet, Illinois, which is the starting point for Route 66.
11: Well, it's a famous route and it turns 100 this year. Victoria Craig, our reporter, has been across the United States to discover whether nostalgia is still drawing tourists and their dollars to towns along the route.
1: Route 66 is a 2,500-mile stretch of concrete and pavement that runs from the bustling metropolis of Chicago, Illinois, all the way to the sandy West Coast shores of Santa Monica, California. Our first stop is in Cuba, Missouri, and the Wagon Wheel Hotel.
2: Hi, welcome to the Wagon Wheel.
1: It's been operating here for more than 90 years. It's where we meet Roman Rich Dinkola, a lifelong Route 66 enthusiast. He bought this historic Mother Road property, which is his second, in April this year.
22: This place represents so much. You've got the Ozark stone cottages, and people can come here. They can get a glimpse of what it was like in the 30s and 40s.
23: Do you worry if there isn't more awareness raised, particularly for younger generations who will eventually be the ones staying in this motel and others?
22: I've been extremely worried about the centennial, that we're going to see a lot of bad decisions, and we have.
1: Several hours west in Clinton, Oklahoma, there's been a boom in visitors to the city's Route 66 Museum.
24: The centennial gives us an opportunity to put our story back into a national conversation.
1: That's museum director Corey Cart.
24: Sales in our gift shop are up over 300%. We're also celebrating America's 250th. And that is giving us a chance to tell the story to audiences that before have never considered Route 66.
1: Indeed, Oklahoma's relationship to the Mother Road runs deep.
25: Large parts of Oklahoma, Texas, Kansas, and other states look like moonscapes after huge dark clouds of dust swept across fields and towns.
1: During the depths of the Great Depression in the 1930s, an environmental disaster known as the Dust Bowl swept through America's southern plains. Tenant farmers, pushed deep into poverty by severe drought and rapid agricultural modernization, were forced off their land. Many of them went west along Route 66, searching for a better life in California. But they faced bitter class prejudice and hostility every step of the way.
24: The early days of Route 66 are not a fun story. Where people really want to talk about it is that post-war, that open road represented freedom. And Route 66, it just kept reinventing itself.
23: So how important now is Route 66 to Clinton's economy, would you say?
24: If you look at the amount of restaurants and gift shops and things here in town that are either named after Route 66 or sell Route 66 souvenirs, it is a huge part of it.
26: Lightning McQueen, the famous race car.
27: We love you, Lightning!
1: Pixar's 2006 animated hit Cars captured the nostalgia of the 1950s era road trip culture for a new generation. Research from the National Travel Center Organization shows the power of heritage tourism. It found that secondary roads like Route 66, if promoted, can drive up to $450,000 in visitor spending per mile each year. That's around $280,000 per kilometer. Though for remote stretches of road, capturing even a fraction of that is still a constant battle.
11: So that was Victoria Craig reporting, and you can hear more by searching for Business Daily at bbc.com or wherever you get your podcasts. Peter, what are your most treasured memories of that route?
21: Well, certainly my family traveled it. My father took a job in California when we were living in Chicago, and we drove out on Route 66 and stayed at a lot of those little interesting roadside shops. I remember a dinosaur theme park that we visited when I was very young, a Yogi Bear themed theme park, all those little kind of attractions that you saw in the movie Cars. We're there in real life. And it's kind of sad to see, as our roadways have gotten more walled off, that you don't really see the road, the areas that you're passing through anymore. And I personally miss that.
11: How long do these road trips take?
21: Well, I remember our road trip was about a week to get out there. We were spending long days on the road. We didn't really have air conditioning in the car, so we'd get up very early in the morning and basically have to quit about midday to get out of the heat.
11: Wow, that sounds exhausting, but it sounds like lots of fun. Thank you, Peter, for sharing. That's it from World Business Report. You can follow me on my socials. I'm at BBC for Charlotte SP.
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0: This has obviously sparked a lot of concern because this happened 2 years ago. And the background to this is that Cornell University says that, you know, they have to, under federal law, investigate any cases of sexual assault. They say that they did that, that they referred it to the district attorney to see whether criminal charges should be filed. The district attorney at the time did not think that this warranted criminal charges. It's also worth pointing out that outside police never investigated this. And so questions are now being asked about why that is.
1: As you said, a lot of attention is being focused on this case. What did the district attorney say about why the case was reopened?
0: Well, the district attorney has been quite defensive. He says that for the last 2 weeks, many people have called his office, left voicemails, sent emails. Some have even, you know, threatened his office and his staff. And so he said he wanted to make it clear that the facts in this lawsuit were very different, he alleges, than the statement, the 6-page statement that Jane Doe gave to Cornell University at the time. And he actually has published her statement, and he characterizes her statement as not alleging that she was drugged against her will or gang raped. And he says that she described the sexual conduct as voluntary, conscious, and consensual. Now, her lawyer says that she was intoxicated. She was in no state to give consent at any point. The university held hearings and they suspended 2 students, but the others, her lawyer claims, only got lesser kind of punishment by writing essays. Because of the pressure, the district attorney is now going to, he says, present this case to a grand jury.
1: As you mentioned before, Cornell is an Ivy League school. It's a very prestigious university in the United States. Can you reflect on that, and also that this alleged crime apparently took place at a fraternity house?
0: There are several instances in Jane Doe's complaint where she reflects on just the responsibility that Cornell University has, and also the fraternities have, to make sure that the campus is a safe place for students. Jane Doe talks about coming from a small town and only dreaming of being able to go to Cornell University. She ended up dropping out of the university. Cornell University has said any suggestion that they gave lesser punishments or didn't dole out harsh enough punishment just isn't true. This has gotten so much attention partly because Cornell University is an Ivy League school, and because the issue of campus sexual assault has long been a problem here in the United States. And yet, this case kind of underlines some of the gaps, perhaps, that are still there. And that's why so many people have been outraged at this case.
1: Neda Taufik speaking to us from New York. Now, let's turn our minds to spaceflight and a very dramatic day of events for SpaceX, the private space exploration firm that has been developing the world's largest and most powerful rocket. Today, that Starship rocket completed a key milestone in test flight by orbiting the Earth for about 3 hours. It wasn't all perfect. The Starship ended its mission earlier than planned before an explosive splashdown in the Pacific Ocean. But let's take you back to the crucial moment earlier in the day's events, a burn of the engines needed to hit the speed and trajectory required to get the craft into orbit around the Earth.
2: It's going to burn for about 19 seconds. Burn 2 is started. Single Raptor still lit, doing the work to push us into orbit.
3: 2 shut down.
2: Burn 2 shut down. No alerts or alarms on the board. That's always a great thing to hear.
4: On circuit. Starship is orbital.
2: Successful orbital insertion burn. Starship is in orbit.
1: The spacecraft's 14th flight was seen as a critical test for Elon Musk's ambitions in space. So how successful was it? Our science reporter is Georgina Rannard.
5: What we just heard there was this quite dramatic moment only about 20 minutes after the rocket blasted off from the launch pad in Texas. It's an absolutely huge rocket. With the booster and the Starship capsule combined, it was more than 100 meters. It blasted off. That was successful. Lots of cheers. There's always a bit of uncertainty. Can it actually go? Will the weather be okay? And then after about 20 minutes, one of the engines hadn't fired. we could hear in the SpaceX command center, there was this debate of whether they would decide to continue with the mission to send it into orbit. Until now, all of the Starship test flights have been suborbital. They haven't gone that extra distance. Today, it reached about 170 miles above Earth. And they, you know, clearly they did decide to send it into orbit and take that risk. It then did a loop of the Earth. We did expect it to make six loops of Earth over a 9-hour flight. But after, I think it was about an hour and a half, we heard SpaceX say, well, we're going to cut that short and it will just be a 3-hour flight with two loops of Earth. And then they decided to bring it home for its splashdown earlier than planned. We don't really know why. There was some speculation that the craft was looking a bit ropey, as one person said. It landed in the Pacific Ocean in quite a big fireball, actually. It was very, very dramatic.
1: Interesting. A lot of drama, a big spectacle. But what's the actual purpose of this mission? Why is SpaceX pouring so much energy and presumably money into all of this?
5: Well, exactly. You know, it is a great thing to watch, but what is the point of sending this huge capsule into Earth's orbit? This is part of their work, I guess, with NASA, the US Space Agency, who will be relying on SpaceX to provide crafts and vehicles for the next phase of their Artemis moon mission. The US has this goal to return humans to the moon as early as 2030. They would like it to be even earlier, if possible. But they're using SpaceX as one of the private contractors to deliver vehicles. Starship itself, this new generation rocket, will be used to deliver craft and then eventually humans back to the moon's surface. So this flight today was really a test of, can SpaceX take it to the next level in the development of this rocket, which should be pivotal in the future, and provide safe and reliable flights? This wasn't a perfect flight, but SpaceX have always been relatively open about the fact that they try and experiment rather than playing it safe. And that is really the bigger picture here. You know, it's a great piece of engineering, but SpaceX are trying to prove to NASA that they have the capacity and the engineering to develop this massive rocket.
1: How open are SpaceX officials about their successes and their failures? Can we expect that we'll find out more about what went wrong or what went so right with this flight as time unfolds?
5: They do make a show of being quite transparent. So they have these live streams of the whole mission. I've covered ones before when clearly there's been errors or faults on the flight, and you have seen sort of flaps coming off of a spacecraft. And SpaceX do broadcast that live with a lot of commentary. They like to say that they're very transparent. Of course, we can't know everything that's happened. So, you know, perhaps they're being very transparent about what they want to reveal. But by and large, they are a bit different to some of the perhaps older private companies who may not always want to reveal exactly what's gone wrong.
1: Georgina Rannard. And last, here on the newsroom, we love an animal story with a happy ending. A small barn owl who was discovered lost, flying over 100 kilometers out at sea, has been nursed back to full health and can now be released back into the wild. The bird of prey is lucky to have survived, but was rescued thanks to a chance encounter on the water with the British Army's offshore racing team. Joe Black takes up the story.
3: Humber Coast Guard, received your last key. Just confirm why you're going out to this yacht.
6: Humber Coast Guard, this is Caister OB. Yes, we're transferring a barn owl. That's repeat, a barn owl.
7: Back in August, Caister Independent Lifeboat received an unusual call. Members of the British Army who were taking part in a boat race 70 miles from shore had found a struggling barn owl, which had collapsed onto their yacht. Sergeant Mark Petherbridge and the rest of his crew nicknamed the owl Little Reg and looked after it until they met the lifeboat to conduct the rather bizarre handover.
3: We saw it behind the boat. It came alongside and was obviously clearly tired. It flew alongside and was trying to find a place to obviously get on board. He fell in the water a couple of times. Eventually he collapsed on deck, so we picked him up and put him in a box.
7: After being looked after by the Barn Owl Trust and the RSPCA, Little Reg, who is actually female, is thriving, and today she is being allowed back into the wild. Dan Goldsmith from Marine and Wildlife Rescue led today's release near Beccles in Suffolk.
8: We do get the occasional call for something a bit out there that's a bit different, but this was certainly one of those to remember. When something like this comes off and everybody has their little input in it and it comes together. It feels so good. It gives you that sort of boost that you need sometimes.
7: It's hoped little Reg will find a mate, stay inland and live a happy life and leave her seafaring days behind her.
1: That story by Joe Black. You've been listening to The Newsroom from the BBC World Service with me, Celie Hatton. Before we go, our main news. Britain's defence secretary has said it's too early to say whether a foreign state was involved in an incident at a base used by the US Air Force in which five men were arrested on suspicion of preparing a terrorist act. President Trump has announced weeks before the US midterms plans to build the largest steel plant in the country's history and a large-scale study of screen use by children has found prolonged exposure can damage their well-being. More on the BBC News website. Thanks for listening.
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15: Every week on The Conversation from the BBC World Service, we speak to two women who share a common ground. But today, we're digging deeper. The root network of mushrooms and how these roots are being used to ease environmental challenges, from plastic pollution to the carbon footprint of meat production. Join me, Ella Alshamahi, as I speak to Julia Bieletska from Ukraine and Kimberly Lee from Canada about getting to the root of mushrooms. That's after the latest BBC News.
16: BBC News with Roisin Hasty. Britain's Defence Secretary Wes Streeting says it's too early to say whether a foreign state was involved in an incident at an airbase used by US forces in which five men were arrested on suspicion of preparing a terrorist act. President Trump has criticised the decision to release the men on bail. President Trump has announced plans for the construction of the largest steel plant in US history to be built in Iowa. It comes just weeks ahead of November's midterm elections. A major study into children's screen use has found that prolonged exposure can damage a young person's well-being, similar to poverty or being born prematurely. Researchers said the longer a child spent online, the more likely they were to suffer from academic or mental health issues. The lawyer of a Spanish pensioner whose eviction from her home last week sparked massive protests has said she'll be able to move back in. The lawyer said a deal had been reached over the 87-year-old's rent. The office of Israel's Prime Minister Benjamin Netanyahu has confirmed he visited the United Arab Emirates on Sunday on a secret visit that was first exposed by media reports. Israeli media have also reported Mr. Netanyahu flew there to ask the UAE's president to deny having allegedly warned him that Hamas was planning a major operation shortly before its 7th of October attack. Mr. Netanyahu has denied having received such a warning. The wife of Malaysia's longest-serving prime minister has been given a state funeral after she died on Monday at the age of 100. Dr. Siti Hazma Muhammad Ali was a prominent figure in her own right and was married to Mahathir Muhammad. And plans for a data centre in the Australian city of Sydney, which would have been built metres from people's homes, have been scrapped. The decision followed intense pushback by campaigners. BBC News.
15: Hello, I'm Ella Alshamahi, and welcome to The Conversation from the BBC World Service. This is the programme where we bring together two women with something in common and see what happens. Today we're covering some common ground, or rather, what lies below it. Mycelia, the root network of mushrooms. Around the world, practical applications for mycelia have explored how their properties could have the potential to ease environmental challenges, from plastic pollution to the carbon footprint of meat production. Joining me to get to the root of this are Julia Bielecka from Ukraine, now in Spain, co-founder and CEO of S-Lab, a company creating packaging for consumer products using mushroom roots, and Kimberly Lee from Canada, the CEO and co-founder of Prime Roots, a company making meat substitutes using mycelium. She joins me from California. A very warm welcome to you both.
17: Thank you so much. It's a great pleasure to be here.
18: Thanks for having us, Ella.
15: So let's get started by saying that some listeners might actually never have heard of the concept of making things, be they foods to materials, out of mushroom roots. Julia, what special properties does mycelium have in your case to help you achieve your product aims?
17: Well, we use the strong binding properties of mycelium to create our packaging. So we mix two ingredients. One is plant waste. So we use stems or straws of the plants. Then we mix them with a small amount of mycelium, and mycelium starts to create nets, really like a spider, like a rapid system of the nets, and binds all of the particles of the plant waste together. And at the end, we get a very strong and reliable material. In our case, it is a natural replacement of polystyrene or styrofoam, this, you know, foamed, fluffy, white, squeaky, annoying material.
15: And Kim, what special properties does mycelium have when it comes to achieving your product aims?
18: Similar to Julia's product, we're using mycelium really for the textural components. And also little known is mycelium has a great nutritional benefit in that it's a whole food source of protein that is very high in extremely bioavailable and digestible protein. So I like to put it into perspective what it looks like. So if you imagine like a chicken breast, and if you kind of tear the fibers, that is what mycelium looks like, just raw. And so it has this beautiful natural texture, which is why it's so good at making different, you know, types of packaging, or in our case, different types of meats.
15: And so for one of you, Julia, it's about packaging. And for one of you, it is about food, in particular, meat substitutes. Can I ask, how initially did you even hear about this as a possibility, Kim?
18: So it's not obvious because it's not something you see all the time. So as a microbiologist at UC Berkeley, I was constantly looking at things that you couldn't see. And so a lot of inspiration actually came from identifying the issue that in order to feed the global population, we needed to find more sustainable solutions. And as someone who is not vegan or vegetarian, I'm very motivated by the healthfulness of products, the taste of products, as my mom is a chef and I grew up in a very foodie environment, and wanting to find something that actually checked the boxes as a meat eater. And it just kind of dawned on me one day at the UC Berkeley Alternative Meat Lab that we don't have to use animals or plants. We can actually do better by using fungi, which is a whole other kingdom of life that we don't always think about.
15: And were there many people thinking along these lines?
18: No, not really. So in the alternative meat lab, most people were going after plant-based or lab-grown cellular-based approaches. So fungi really is in the middle. And that's what makes it really versatile, is that you have the identical texture of meat naturally in mycelium. It's the building blocks of making any type of meat. And it took us 5 years just of research and development to validate the idea, scale the idea, and get the products to market. So not an easy endeavor either.
15: Okay, so I've got to ask, how do you actually go about it? What's the production process?
18: It's actually much simpler than conventional meat production, where you have to grow an animal, butcher it, you know, then process the meat. We actually grow the natural fibers so that it's the base of all of the meats. And then we can, you know, basically using food science and material science, but only using all natural ingredients, turn that into what we would know as common meat types. So our core products are deli meats.
15: And Julia, when did it first occur to you that this was a possibility?
17: Oh, I mean, it was also not a straightforward road. The same for Kim. And I think also a bit similar that I just really wanted to replace plastic, because one day in my life, I saw just the devastating amount of plastic in a beautiful island of Bali in Indonesia, instead of enjoying the nature, I just saw those huge piles of plastics. I saw surfers surfing in the waves that had this plastic. And, you know, I just like really remember this picture till this day. And it was like a goal for me to find a new material that we all could use. But certainly I thought that it has also to have the same properties as the plastics that we are used to. It has to be safely returned to the nature. So all of these requirements had to come in one place. And I was overall looking, how do you create a new material? And I knew that you need two ingredients or two parts of that. One that provides structure or serves as a matrix of the material, and the other one that glues it all together or binds it all together. So with the first part, it was sort of easier because I really found hemp as this sort of matrix and strong plant. But then when I was trying to glue hemp together, I was using synthetic glues. It meant that I'm taking natural ingredient, mixing it with synthetic ingredient, and I get the polymerization that is irreversible. So basically, you cannot return this hemp mixed with a synthetic glue into nature because it will not biodegrade there. And that was my intention. So I had to go somewhere and find something in the nature. And one of the scientific papers I found research about mycelium, its binding properties, and biocomposites made using hemp or other plant mixed with mycelium. So that's when it all started. And with that theory that I could use hemp and mix it with mycelium, I went to a scientific institute in Ukraine and I told scientists that this is our idea to create a new material using mycelium. Scientists at that time, they actually knew about those binding properties of mycelium, but it never crossed their minds that you could actually create something out of that or using that knowledge. So I think that's where a huge disconnect was, at least at that time, between academia and, you know, commercial side. That's how it all came together for us.
15: And so like with Kim, you were both really at the cutting edge of this technology. I guess I then have to ask, the final product, does it look like the thing you're trying to replace? Does it feel like it? Does it matter? Kim?
18: If it doesn't meet the bar for the conventional options, it's not a viable solution in today's day and age where, you know, plastic is everywhere and it's an amazing material. It's just not great for us, you know, with microplastics and whatnot, and definitely not great for the environment. And I think similarly, maybe even more so on the food side where it tastes good or it doesn't. You know, there is a gradient, but, you know, there are benchmarks that you have to cross. So for us, we find that meat eaters are our benchmark. So whenever we release a product, we're always testing with meat eaters pretty much exclusively, because for us, the impact comes when the everyday meat eater are making these swaps for more sustainable, better for you options.
15: For a radio audience, would you describe what the product ends up looking and tasting like for you?
18: In Canada and the US, we have a pretty vibrant deli culture. So imagine like walking up to a deli case with, you know, all the meats lined up, and you can ask for, you know, 100 grams of a smoked ham. That's the experience that we offer to our markets in North America. And it's really cool because you can actually get it like shaved like really thin. You can get the product thick cut and dice it up and throw it into different dishes. So we've replicated the texture and the experience of deli meats, the taste, the protein.
15: And it tastes like a luncheon, for example.
18: Yep, it does.
15: That's remarkable. How about you, Julia? What's the end result?
17: Actually, you know, it really depends on the person's perception that is holding our packaging in their hand. And I sometimes do get a question, why is it so similar to polystyrene or styrofoam? But in some cases, actually, perception is that it is very different in terms of being really natural. The touch is so different. You don't have this squeaky, annoying sounds that normally polystyrene has. So it is really different in that sense. And honestly, I would wish that we were used to this type of the material more than polystyrene, because, like, you know, when someone touches the packaging, they have so many reactions. They smell it. We had someone to try to taste it. They tried to break it. And I understand it's part of the discovery, you know, because it's something new. But we are so used to polystyrene that we would never do that to that material, right? Yeah. We would never smell it because you know how it smells, right? So I just want this material to also be so familiar to us that we don't smell it because we know how it smells. And like, I also get a reaction, well, it doesn't smell like anything, because, you know, when I tell that it is mycelium, mushrooms, people normally expect it to smell like mushrooms, but yeah, it's not. So it has it is also fluffy, like foamy, like polystyrene, has very strong protective properties at the same level as polystyrene, maybe even higher. It is water resistant. It is thermal insulating. And that I agree with Kim, what she said, it was also our goal to create a new material, but to not sacrifice any of the properties in the current sort of conventional materials. Because yeah, as Kim said, it will not be used, or it will be perceived worse when it doesn't have that exact same properties as materials that we are used to.
19: I do love the idea of people attempting to eat it. And in terms of its sturdiness, how is the end product?
17: Yeah, it is quite strong and durable. So it stays for several years in its primary condition, or how it was created. So it does protect all of the products that are shipped or sent to the customer in our packaging. And it also has a very nice velvet touch on top of it. So when you touch the packaging, it actually feels really nice to touch it. But, you know, in contrary, when it is polystyrene, it's not so nice to touch. So yeah, at the end, it's really strong and durable and will protect all of the products, or it's protecting all the products shipped in it.
19: Now, let's talk about the actual funding side of this. When you initially tried to fund this, I do wonder how you approached investors. Was it a straightforward pitch? Was it complicated? Did the word mushroom at any point raise confusion with anyone, Kim?
18: I guess for us, we started in 2017, 2018, when the state of the art for alternative proteins was really, you know, long ingredient lists, lots of chemical names, and, you know, trying any of the products, you could see that there was a big gap for mass adoption from a taste perspective. And so for us, you know, it was, because it was very theoretical at first, it was really about painting the picture of, you know, the future that we want to live in, and that, you know, we need to find more sustainable solutions that can actually meet the needs, if not exceed the demands for protein in the way that people want it. So that was really, for us, the pitch. It really was very theoretical, and we were lucky enough to be based in the San Francisco Bay Area. Obviously, a lot of innovations at the forefront of technology come from Silicon Valley. And so we were lucky enough to be able to find some early believers in the idea that helped us to validate the idea, scale up, and obviously now are in market.
19: How about you, Julia?
17: We started a bit later than Kim in 2021. So I think we already had this foundation set by those innovators like Kim and other companies already working with mycelium and promoting somehow and explaining that it's not just mushrooms that we can eat, but there is actually mycelium, the other part of that. So I would say that there was already some education among investors that I spoke with. But I also targeted only, you know, sustainability, climate, impact investors in my conversations. So mycelium at some point is becoming a hot topic. So I think, yeah, again, I saw an evolution of those investors that they knew more and more about the mycelium. And I think probably in the last couple of years, I didn't meet a single investor who doesn't know what mycelium is, or at least has heard about it, you know, not maybe like specifically what it does and why it is so important, but has heard about mycelium, about other companies, because there are more and more, I think.
19: You're listening to The Conversation from the BBC World Service. I'm Ella Al-Shamahi, and my guests today are turning mushroom roots into sustainable alternatives to plastic and meat, Julia Bieletska from Ukraine and Kimberly Lee from Canada. There is quite a significant gender gap in venture capital funding. Both of you have co-founders who are male. I wonder, did you feel that gender gap? And how did you navigate it all, Julia?
17: Well, I didn't know that Kim also has the male co-founder, but in my case, it's not only male co-founder, it's my husband. So it adds, you know, a bit of a spice to all of that story of two co-founders, the one female, the other one is male. And definitely, it is tough. And we all know about those numbers that just 2% of the venture capital goes to female founders. Overall, I think fundraising is a very tough landscape and a very tough process that you need to navigate. And one day I was so tired that I told my husband that, do you understand, if it would be you doing all of this fundraising work, you would get this funding so much easier and maybe a couple of months ago already, because, you know, men would just shake your hands and would say, well, we are going to do this together. It's going to be great. And at that time he told me, well, yes, of course, or probably that's what would have happened, but that's not our story. That's not our path. You are going to do that. You are going to raise the amount of money that we need. You will get all the funding for our company and you will serve as a role model. And I also have two daughters. So it's also like he told me you will serve also a role model to them. So, you know, it doesn't matter how complex it is, but if there is a will, I think there is a way to do that. And I think I just built a lot of confidence around myself, around our startup, around our team. I think we had a pipeline of close to 800 investors. And at the end, we have only 3 investors who are investing to us. So you can imagine that I heard almost 700 times no from all of the rest. I'm just so used to hearing no that it doesn't bother me at all. And I even like the no's because then it means I'm closer to my yes.
19: Kim, you're nodding.
18: Yeah, fundraising is a brutal process for all founders, I would say. I resonate with everything Julia says. And it's in terms of, you know, the topic of the female funding gap, very real. And I think that a lot of, you know, what I learned through the process was actually talking to people on the other side, the actual funders, on their perspective and getting coaching and help along the way was really instrumental. It's hard to see the biases when you're in the process. And so I think a lot of the behind the scenes work was like really important in our process in fundraising.
17: Kim, do you bring your male co-founder to the meetings?
18: I don't bring my male co-founder along with me to meetings. that was one of the things we did early on was I think beyond like the very early stages, we made sure that, you know, our roles were really clearly defined and that there was, you know, one person, one protagonist, like fundraising.
19: I wonder, being that you're very aware of the challenges of it, do you think gender ends up informing your style and approach as CEO, Julia?
17: I guess so. And as I mentioned, that I really built a lot of confidence around myself, around startup, around my team. And normally confidence, something is more associated with men, right? And I wouldn't say that I necessarily act like a man, but what even at this time, what does it mean to act like a man or act like a woman? I just try not to make any differences in that and just work on my own sort of, you know, features and become a better version of myself, become a better manager, become a better leader, become a better scientist.
19: Kim, I read something you wished you had done differently was embrace help. And you link this to being a woman CEO.
18: Yeah, I think that, I do hope that this conversation is not discouraging any female founders or potential female founders. But, you know, there are a lot of things like being open to receiving help, especially in the early stages, was something that I definitely struggled with. And, you know, whether that be, you know, help on administrative tasks that, you know, I didn't want others to do because I thought, you know, it was something that, you know, everyone can do. And so like delegating and learning to seek and receive help was definitely something that took some time to develop.
19: There are a lot of companies out there
15: who use buzzwords like biodegradable, sustainable. How do you actually measure whether mycelium-based alternatives are genuinely better for the planet compared to meat and plastic packaging, Kim?
18: So we had done our own homework, and obviously the main motivator for starting the company was environmental. We actually got a third-party company to come in and actually do a life cycle assessment. So pretty standard for how do you measure your impact as a company. So they did everything from, you know, measure the weight of the cardboard and the supply chain on the cardboard of the boxes that we use, like very, very in-depth analysis of how our products come to life. And we found in that process that we're between 89 and 95% better than conventional options in terms of land use, water use, CO2 emissions, and water eutrophication, which is basically reducing algae blooms that create gases and more warming in the environment.
15: How about you, Julia?
17: Yeah, a bit similar, but maybe we were earlier stage at this point with our LCA. So really, really early when we started, we developed three impact indicators that we measure. So one is the amount of CO2 emissions reduced by using our packaging instead of polystyrene, reduction of water that is used instead of, again, using it for polystyrene, and then worldwide landfills that are free from polystyrene. Currently, there are 30% of the landfills covered with polystyrene. It's not recyclable because, you know, it's mainly air, so it's not just economically interesting to recycle it. Well, a lot of issues there on recycling. So again, we developed those three impact indicators that we track, that we measure, track, and report to ourselves as of now. And of course, we shared this with our investors, with our customers. And at the moment, we have our LCA, the life cycle assessment, in progress. So we are in this sort of fun process that Kim mentioned, really measuring everything by a third party, because yeah, we have our own self-assessment, but now we are getting this also certified by third party. And also in our case, what was important is that we got the certification that is called Oak Home Compost, that certifies that our packaging is actually home compostable. So this means that it can be thrown into the home compost, into the organic bin, or whatever bin for the natural leftovers you have in your city or in your country. Our packaging can be thrown there, and it fully biodegrades in 30 days without any trace. So we got the certificate, and I think this is what really ensures that it's not, you know, going to end up in landfills, that there are no microplastics, and that it's not, that it is basically safe for the environment.
15: And finally, if the two of you were in a coffee shop right now and the rest of us were not listening in, what would you be saying to each other about the thing that you wish the world knew about mycelium?
18: Mycelium has this amazing ability to fix probably some of our biggest challenges, you know, as a planet, and whether it be plastics, food, just really fundamental stuff. I think that I would like to talk about, you know, how do we get people aware that mycelium exists and what it is and the nuts and the bolts, which is really cool, I think, to myself and Julia. We're like working the problem every day. A lot of people, I think, similar to you mentioned earlier, Julia, like, your products don't smell like mushrooms. Our products don't taste like mushrooms, right? It's definitely a conversation starter, but you know, some people are like, I don't like mushrooms, but it's not actually mushrooms.
17: Yeah, and you don't have to like mushrooms, right?
15: Yeah. How about you, Julia?
17: Yeah, I totally agree with Kim. You don't actually need to like mushrooms, right, to use products from mycelium. Yeah, we'll definitely say that discover, research, learn more. There are solutions that would help our nature, our planet, and us, and would create a better future for us if we would be more open for the innovation, for this sort of natural innovation, to even use such unusual things for us, like mycelium for the packaging for food. And there are so many other products using mycelium. Even I heard recently about diapers, leather. So like there are so many great things that can be made with help of mycelium because of those natural strong properties, great binding properties. So I think that's like if I would be talking with Kim, I would like ask her, how do we make sure that even if we don't over-explain everything, but that it is that mycelium gets its credit that it deserves?
18: Once upon a time, like, plastics were crazy innovation, right? Like, we haven't had plastic since, you know, the beginning of time.
17: Yeah,
18: so exactly. I think, you know, for me, it's just thinking, like, how do we give mycelium its moment? How do we get it so people understand that it's this amazing material? And I do think that, you know, looking forward 20, 30 years, looking back, we're going to be like, why did we ever use plastic to make, you know, like, everyday packaging? Or why did we use, like, an animal, which is so inefficient, to make meat? I mean, we used to ride horses and now we have cars, right? So it's not crazy. It's just, I think, a matter of showing a solution, which we've both created, and showing that it can be better than what we know today.
15: My guests on the conversation were Julia Bielitska from Ukraine, who creates mycelium-based consumer packaging, and Kimberly Lee from Canada, who makes mycelium-based meat substitutes. The conversation from the BBC World Service will be back this time next week.
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22: Sunday

0: Simon Watts with the story of the 1932 Kinder Scout mass trespass, an act of defiance by people from Manchester, which helped to shape the rights of British people to roam in open areas as enshrined in the National Parks and Access to the Countryside Act of 1949. So it seems we have Manchester to thank for many things. That's it from this edition of the History Hour. There'll be more next week, of course, so join us again then if you can. For now, though, this is Max Pearson from all of us here. Thanks for listening.
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